0: This is Ecotopia on KZFR 90.1 in Chico, and our topic tonight is the proposed biomass project in Oroville, and we have two guests with us. Celeste Garcia and Jean Marquardt are both members of the Dioxin Education Committee, and they're trying to get behind the kind of surface information and take a deep dive into what's going on, what the potential hazards are, what the issues are for dioxin in Oroville. And so thank you so much for joining us, Celeste and Jean. Let's start just by getting a little bit of background. Why and how did the Dioxin Education Committee form?
1: That's Jean.
2: Is Jean Marquardt. The Dioxin Education Committee formed when the state found out about the levels of dioxin in South Oroville. And they did a lot of research, and they found that they were cancer-causing toxic soils out there. And so the committee responded, and it's been going along for a few years. And what we're trying to do now is just get the word out that Oroville is planning two or maybe even three of these plants in South Oroville. We're trying to get the word out about the toxicity, the water quality, and the air pollution caused.
1: So it's about more than dioxin, but what does dioxin do to people? What are the effects?
3: This is Celeste. Dioxin can cause cancer, and we have some of the highest cancer rates on some particular cancers in Butte County. Pancreatic, colorectal cancers, and lung cancers that are one of the highest in the state. The facility is a Superfund site that has not been cleaned up at all. And these new facilities that are considering going in on this property want to pretty much do a cap, cement cap, and to maintain the dioxin. But we're concerned because the ground is porous and there can be leaching of with water and flooding and other biomass effluents that would come off of these plants, and fly ash, all these kinds of ground contaminants, and the risk of going into the Feather River.
0: And we need to step back just a little bit, because dioxin was a huge issue, and it was in this same, at least one of these sites years ago. I think it was in the 70s, and we have people who have studied this have evidence that that contributed directly, as far as we can see, to the huge cancer cluster that there was in Oroville. So there's lots of evidence that it is not good for anybody. I want to talk a little bit about what the projects, you identify two in your mission statement. And Jean, I think you mentioned that there are three. So number one, what and where are the projects? And maybe this is number one and that's number two. And that is, what is a dioxin? I mean, what is a biomass project?
2: Well, I'd like to just clarify definitions.
0: Good.
2: Biomass is any woody substance. It could be trees, it could be whole trees, it can be orchard trees, it can be walnut shells. So that's woody biomass. It can be leaves. And then that biomass goes into biofuel plants. And it's called a gasification process, high temperature. It turns the gases, turn turbines that generate electricity. They can also, the biomass can go into plants to create to fuel aviation fuel
0: oh,
2: is something
0: okay.
2: they're looking at.
0: Uh-huh.
2: I guess it's profitable to do that. And then there's also a company doing bio oil, where they're taking the oil and putting them back into abandoned oil wells. And the purpose of that would be to capture the carbon.
0: So I see.
2: The plants here in Oroville, let's go back to why this is happening.
0: And okay,
2: the
0: good.
2: Reason mm-hmm. why this is happening is because the city of Oroville is looking for a municipal energy supply. And obviously, they didn't get it from the dam, right?
0: Mm-hmm.
2: So they're looking for an energy supply. And there's huge global industries that are all over the world. They're looking for feedstock. And what that means is they're looking for trees. They're looking for biomass to generate these biofuel plants. And so here we are, you know. I mean, Oroville is on the edge of massive feedstock, and I hate to use that word, because they're trees.
0: Mm-hmm.
2: And that's
0: mm-hmm.
2: my concern, is the clear cutting of trees in order to feed these biofuel plants. And it's a dirty energy, it's an old type of energy, and we have alternatives for energy. We don't have to be burning down our trees.
1: You're talking about clear cutting, but also the project has been pitched as cleaning up needed forest waste. I mean, we're going back to the alleged neglect by the Forest Service of waste. And
2: those are assumptions. I mean, if a forest doesn't create waste, humankind has waste, but mm-hmm. the forest does not create waste. And a lot of the theories that we're looking at are that you leave the forest alone, and if it's been burned and there's burned trees or waste, it will regenerate on its own, and the soil will regenerate.
0: And so leave it there. We don't want to take those down trees that are in the forest out of the forest. We want to leave them there.
2: Leave them there. Let it regenerate. Let the soil regenerate. The birds and the bees, let them, you know, have their forest. So these global companies are looking at Oroville as an economic benefit zone for Oroville. And because Oroville has that feedstock, they're drooling. You know,
0: uh-huh.
2: they
0: yeah.
2: want our forests.
1: I just wanted to go back. We, on a previous show, we talked about the Forest Service has gotten all kinds of grief for not cleaning up forest waste over the years. You're perhaps the first people I've heard say, not so fast. You know, we can stop blaming Smokey Bear and mm-hmm. others for not mm-hmm. cleaning up the forests.
3: Mm-hmm. Yes, that is, I feel like Galileo trying to tell millions of people that the Earth is round, not flat, and it's not the center of the universe, because there's many myths that need to be dispelled. But people's fear of fire, and it's easy yeah. to generate, because we are surrounded by so many areas that we have had fires. But if you look at fires being stopped and the prevention of fire, home hardening is the most successful. And clear cutting, there's been plenty of clear cutting or forest thinning, which is actually clear cutting in many instances. Mm-hmm. It doesn't prevent forest fires. There was clear cutting around Paradise before that fire started, and the campfire. And so the home hardening, more has to be invested in home hardening, and also discouraging development into the forest yeah. itself. The forest has been evolving for millions of years, and it evolves with insects and wind, rain, fire, and it will continue to evolve in that manner and take care of itself. And so, yes, there's a lot of myths that are being perpetrated so that the industry can just cut away. And mm-hmm. right now, they think that the people that are saying we need to clear this forest material, I said, we have so much that we'd never have to do any kind of cutting to virgin forests or, you know, trees that are healthy. Well, you know, these plants, it's going to take a while to build these biomass plants. They're going to want the energy. They're going to want the wood product, whether it's orchards or forests. And there's chemicals that are sprayed in our forests and to reduce weeds. And there's chemicals in agriculture. So they're going to burn those in these biomass plants. And then, you know, you're going to get effluent from that. And biomass plants are not self-sustaining. They need subsidies. And at any one given time, these subsidies can be eliminated, and then you're stuck. And it's happened to a lot of these plants in the south, the southern part of our country. Those are predominantly making pellets, and those pellets are shipped to Europe, China, wood pellets. And so the deforestation of this country, we log the most of any country in the world. So, yeah, and that's something that a lot of people don't realize. And so this is a business. They're not going to care if Northern California is denuded, you know, and they're not, you know. And so we'd like to stop it in its tracks before it gets to the first base, you know.
0: What do you know about why Oroville seized on this as a solution to their energy issues? I mean, there's so many, you know, other green solar and wind, not hydro, I guess, but why do you think they seized on this? And the other question, you might not know the answer to this, but I'm really curious about whether companies saw our region and said, oh, we should get somebody there, or if somebody on the Oroville City Council or in the leadership of Oroville said, here's a possibility, let's go seek out companies who will do it. That was a really long question.
2: I think the original question is why Oroville? And it's a global industry, and they look at communities all over the world, including the Amazon, South America, you know, they're creating these biofuel plants all over the world. And so it's not so much that Oroville was looking, it was that these huge international companies were looking for feedstock. And what they did create is their business opportunity zones in Oroville. And it's a global company that looks for areas, and this particular biofuel industry found Oroville because of the feedstock, because of the access to the forest. And, you know, there's an assumption, and I go back to, you know, what they call forest waste, and then they talk about salvage logging. So there's a narrative out there about these forests that we got to use it, you know, it's a resource, right? So these international companies found Oroville, and this particular company, it's from the UK, they came to Oroville and did their Sog and Pony show and said, oh, look, you know, you can create these biofuel plants, and you've got the land, and you can make money on it, and they can make money on it. And we can get into the whole political thing with Oroville creating their municipal utility district. And they're looking for energy sources. And when they were contacted by this UK company, they just bought it, hook, line, and sinker.
0: Okay. And were they trying to create their own source of power? So to get out from under PG&E, was that
2: right.
0: their
2: and to
0: original?
2: Get out from under PG&E, you have to buy your way out, because who has the power lines, you know?
0: Right,
2: The transformers and all that. So, you know, I think Oroville looked at that and said, whoa, we can't afford to buy out PG&E. So the city of Oroville has been kind of a hide-and-seek game. You know, we've been trying to get information about the biofuel plants, and the questions we're asking is who, what, where, why, and when. And they're hiding a lot of information, and we're trying to get the information to find out the name of the companies, what agreements have they already signed, And it's been really hard, Oroville. The city council is for this project, and we're trying to get ahead of it before they start asking for permits.
0: Yeah, so what I heard, you know, gossip. What I heard was that they had dropped plans to do, the city council had dropped plans, that they had a plan to do it, and then they said, oh, we're not going to do it. But things have continued to go on underground. Is that right? So there's no transparency as you see it?
2: No transparency. We've not heard about any plans being dropped. We know that the city of Oroville is looking for annexation into the county land through LAFCO. And that would include...
1: South Oroville?
2: Yeah, it would include South Oroville.
3: Mm-hmm.
2: So they're looking around for land that can be annexed into the city of Oroville.
1: And LAFCO never met an annexation that rejected. They love it.
0: I want to go... This is terrible. I'm not good at, you know, technical things. But I want to go back again to your description of how burning biofuels, how biofuels produce power. So does it go directly in, so it burns, it gets super, super hot, and it's called gasification.
2: Gasification.
0: Mm-hmm. Gasification. And so the gas is the power source? Is it treated like natural gas or?
2: So I figured you'd ask this question. So the organic materials, orchard, walnuts, clear cutting material, goes into a gasification plant. It's heated, and it's called pyrolysis combustion. And with that, it makes a gas that goes into combustion engines. And the combustion engines converts it into a generator, and the generator uses mechanical energy by electromagnetic induction.
0: Okay, that clears that up.
2: Did you get that?
0: Yeah.
2: So
0: is this power, or is this another thing that's not clear from what you hear from the city council? Is this power meant to be for industry or for homes, and how will they send out that energy? I want to know what's in their little heads.
2: It's not clear.
0: Okay.
2: We know that they want to build these biofuel plants. We know what the feedstock is. You know, they wanted to use it for industrial industries. But how are they going to use this electricity through PG&E power lines is pretty much foggy. Nope, they're not talking about that. And we've requested Freedom of Information, trying to find out what are the reports that they're relying on. So I'd like to take us back to the science that we're using about this biofuel issue, is that the Sierra Club is against biofuel. The Center for Biological Diversity is against it. Natural Resources...
3: Defense Council
2: is against it.
3: American Lung Association.
2: And then the science that we are looking at is with Chad Hansen, who is an environmental scientist who wrote a book called Smokescreen. And he's studied the campfire. He studied the clear cutting. He studied the thinning. And it's a really good book. It's an easy read. He came to Chico a couple of months ago and did a presentation. And that sort of based the theory that we're going on about leaving the forest alone. And the forest fire, going back to the U.S. Forest Service, is that they're putting a lot of money into thinning remote forest areas. And Chad, in his book, is suing the U.S. Forest Department, saying, No, put the money into home hardening and saving and protecting communities that are being affected by wildfires.
0: I went up in an airplane with Steve Evans, who works with Cal Wild, to go over the land that burned in the in Lassen, that burned in the Park Fire and the G Fire,
2: the Dixie Fire.
0: Mm-hmm. And two of the things that we saw. One is they're replanting trees, but they're replanting them in a way that assures another fire. That is, they are all the same size, and they're very close to each other. And the second issue is they're using glyphosate to keep out any sort of invasive species. Mm-hmm. And so both of those things lead to further disaster.
2: And they're planting in a way to benefit the logging industry, the timber industry. Mm-hmm. And one of the things that Chad talked about is that the U.S. Forest Department, they get money from the government, right? Mm-hmm. But they also get a lot of money from leasing land to timber companies. Mm-hmm. So they're double dipping. And so when they're replanting these forests, they're planting them in the way that the timber companies can go in with their machines and easily cut them down every 30 or 40 years. So it's for the timber industry. And it's not a replanting that would just benefit a forest, you know, because the U.S. Forest Service is looking for that income from the leases.
3: Yeah.
0: So they're bad on a number of accounts. The glyphosate is, going into the creeks and the rivers down there. So,
1: could we go back to Oroville's motives again in promoting this? We talked a little bit before the show. There was an announcement this week that Oroville has given up plans to set up a separate electrical network. And I asked the question, is this related to the biomass project? Were they anticipating this great boost in juice that they would then distribute through their own wires? But that proved to be infeasible, according to the report in the paper. I'd like to get clarification from you on what that's all about.
3: Well, through the Freedom of Information Act, we've requested that report because we'd like to read it and see the details. So we are waiting for that report to see what's involved. There are two entities, Oro Verde and Oro Carbo, which are, they got the green light and they formed a community, a utility district. And where they provide energy would be up to their decision and whom to provide energy to. And there's suspicion that we don't have any evidence at this point, but there's suspicion that biomass plants need feedstock, and then they need to sell their energy to somebody. And there is some connections with data centers, and and those in itself are an entity that deserve a lot of attention, especially by the communities that are surrounding them. And one of the things that we haven't discussed is this plant is in a community that's a disadvantaged community. And this often happens with environmental injustice, as the term applies to these communities where these plants are placed, because they have little or no resources to fight back. So that's another concern of ours. Mm-hmm. And yes, we're hoping that other nonprofits join us in addressing this. And we really, really want to educate the community, let them know what's going on. They can make their own decisions. People can make their own decisions about what they think, how this moves forward. But there's, as Jean has mentioned, there's a lot of activity that's going on away from the public eye. So we've spent a lot of energy both getting information, having people speak to our organization. Dioxineducation.org is our website that we have, and we're trying to put as much information on that, populate that with videos, current things that are happening involving biomass. So it's important that people educate themselves and to see what's going on in their community, in their neighborhood. And granted that this is a project that's going in South Oroville, but it will impact all, you know, air blows in all different directions. You know, the whole county is impacted, would be impacted by this in many ways.
1: Give us that website address. We'll repeat it at the end of the show, but people will want to go there.
3: Dioxineducation.org.
1: Okay.
0: You also have talked about in your materials the Community Air Protection Program, the CAP program. What is the role of the CAP program in this? To protect, is it the same thing to protect vulnerable communities? Is that
2: it does? It's a state program. Mm-hmm.
0: Okay.
2: And the state also requires that every county general plan have environmental justice requirements.
0: Okay. Mm-hmm.
2: And what that is basically is to protect low-income disadvantaged communities. And the duty that the county is supposed to be doing is creating education and communication with those communities about the environmental hazards of certain projects. And as far as we know, Oroville has done nothing like that. So the CAP program that you talked about, the Community Air Protection, it was created for air quality districts, and we have a Butte County Air Quality Control District. And the point is to reduce emissions and exposures in neighborhoods most impacted by air pollution.
0: Right.
2: Okay, we look at South Oroville,
1: and
2: you know, it's designated as a disadvantaged community. There's been no information or discussion. They're supposed to create meetings and talk about access to, you know, air quality. And they haven't done that at all.
0: And can the state come in at this point? As I've worked on the housing issue, I've learned how with the housing element, the state housing board, whatever it's called, state, why can't I say it right now? Anyhow, they can step in and say, no, you haven't met your responsibility on this, and therefore you can't move forward. Is there any state oversight on CAP or on protecting vulnerable communities that you know of?
2: Not that we know of. I mean, the whole thing with the Air Quality Control Board is that you have to make an application for a permit.
3: Right.
2: And Oroville hasn't done that.
0: Oh, okay.
2: And what we're trying to do is get before they ask for a permit, because when they go to get the permit, they've got certain standards they've got to meet, and they'll probably meet those. And so we're trying to get information to the city council and the air quality board that they're not doing their obligation under the environmental justice laws or the CAP program.
0: Okay.
2: And that's when it becomes political, because we're asking the city of Oroville to be transparent. Tell us what's going on. And they just hide behind, you know, broad generalizations that, you know, we're going to create a off-grid and utility, you know, owned by the city of Oroville. Okay.
0: A little bit more, please.
2: Yeah,
0: right.
2: Mm-hmm.
0: Yeah. So you said that there are three potential projects right now. Is that correct?
2: And that's, we're trying to get our arms wrapped around that. We don't know.
0: Mm-hmm.
2: We know that there's two. There's probably a gasification plant. We're not sure what the second one is, and we're not sure what the third one is.
0: So where would that be? Is that the 8th Street or 5th Street? Is that The first one, the classification?
2: They're at the old Coppers plant.
0: Okay.
2: And the old Superfund plant.
0: Right. So it's already a Superfund site, correct?
2: Yeah, and it's off of Ophir Road and, you know, off of Highway 70. When you take the exit off of 70, if you look off to the left, there's a bunch of, it's just flat industrial properties, and there's other industries out there.
3: So South 7th Avenue is one site. That's 50 acres, and that's the phase one solar generation battery storage, and that's going through its process. And it's a ground-mounted PV concrete slab foundation with inverters. Baguette Marysville Road site A is 67 acres, and that's a biomass processing and future expansion, receiving feed conveyors, gasification module, and foundations. There's a Baguette Marysville Road site B, and that's 16 acres, and that's an ancillary industrial support, perimeter security, maintenance, access roads. And so the total project is 116 acres with an integrated renewable energy hub.
0: And where, what's the source of this information? Yeah. When did that?
1: Who wrote that?
0: Who wrote it out, and when did it come out?
3: This is from public records.
0: Okay.
3: So you public records.
0: You were able to find this.
3: Mm-hmm.
0: Okay.
3: Mm-hmm.
0: And no one, when you say, here's what's in the public record, have you sent that to city council members and said, this is in the public record, where do you stand on this, or what's going on with this? Have there been confrontations? Has there been drama?
2: There's been what they call a town hall meeting, where basically they took over the agenda.
1: Yeah.
2: And, you know, I wasn't there, but, you know, they basically took over the agenda. They spoke for 90% of the time, and then there's a little bit of time for Q&A. So they're not allowing a full-on public discussion. And at the last Oroville City Council meeting, we had representatives doing the public comment, but then they said, we can't discuss it. We can listen to your comments, but we're not going to do any back and forth because our comments were in the what they call the public comment period. Mm-hmm. And we're like, well, no, it was on the agenda. You know, this off-grid electrical system was on the agenda. But that's what we were told by Council Member Reynolds, that we were not on the agenda. So we're hitting a brick wall.
0: We
2: say something, they're like, no, that's not how it is. And so trying to get information through the legal procedures. But in the meantime, DEC, Dioxin Education Committee, did a huge public information request, and we got hundreds and hundreds of files.
0: Oh my gosh. Mm-hmm.
2: And we sat down, there's nine of us, and each one of us got a different file, and for me it took days to read through it, and then we summarized it and made it into committee reports. So we have a lot of information from the Freedom of Information. We asked for all the emails, all the correspondence, the contracts. And so that's when I found out about these beneficial economic zones that were driven by global industries looking for feedstock.
0: Wow, it's complicated.
3: Oh, very.
0: I have found when you have something really complicated and you're trying to get that information out, it's hard to decide how to break that up or how to package that so that people can understand it and understand why they need to become active. And
3: our next general meeting, we're going to be meeting with the mayor of Oroville.
0: Oh, and good.
3: Yes. And
0: who's the,
3: that's
0: I forgot
3: the,
0: who the
3: David Pittman.
0: Oh, yeah, right.
3: And we're going to meet with him and ask him questions that we have generated, because, again, we seem to generate more questions than we get answers. So we've had some Board of Supervisors meet with us. We've had two of them, Mr. Conley and Timmy Ritter. And they've enlightened us to what their limitations are, what they can and can't do, their thoughts about the project. And it's a complicated project. We also have had a bioengineers speak with us. And so this is a big project. And they're going to meet a lot of hurdles just by way of the fact that it's a big project. Mm-hmm. That doesn't mean that we stand by and just watch it.
0: Right.
3: And some of these agencies, like Jean said, I spoke with the Air Quality Board 10 months ago, and they cannot do anything until they get a permit, and then they move that, you know, forward with that.
0: Mm-hmm.
3: And this is not going to bring jobs to the area, that many jobs. And so there's different ways that the city council wants to try to sell this. Or your energy bills will be lower. Well, that's not true. And so we're just wading our way through this swamp of information and all this, just to try to educate the public.
0: Sure.
3: And educate ourselves, because it is a real complex issue. There's the science part, there's the environmental part, there's the environmental justice part, and there's the political part. And it's a big project for us, and we're a small group, and we just want the public to start looking at the website. We have created flyers, and we want to start handing those out, like at farmers markets, things mm-hmm. of the sort. Some of our members are already started doing that. They go mm-hmm. to an organization they belong to and say, hey, here. This, we're trying to promote the book, Smokescreen, because it explains a lot. We have a couple of videos, like I said, on our website. So we'll populate our website with more information as we get it, and just to try to be, and have sources, you know, that so that people realize that we're not just picking this information
0: sure.
3: out of the air. Yeah.
0: Mm-hmm. Right.
3: And that's, yeah.
0: Let's take a short break. Is that okay with you,
4: mm-hmm.
0: Dr. Tutti? Okay. We're talking with Celeste Garcia and Jean Marquardt about the Dioxin Education Project, which has grown out of, I'm going to use this word, the threat of a biomass plant, or a number of them, in Oroville.

0: Going live again. So we're in the studio with Celeste Garcia and Jean Marquardt, who are both members of the Oroville Dioxin Education Committee, which has really done a tremendous amount of research to understand the impact of biomass and to see kind of the whole picture of what the impact of biomass plant would be in the city of Oroville. And we talked a little bit about this, and one of the things that I really appreciate about this group and about the ways that Celeste and Jean are talking about it is they really are relying on hard science. This is not a soft little, you know, oh my gosh, you know, sometimes people get hurt, you know. So there have been health problems, but it's hard to, well, you tell me, why are the hard health problems kind of hard to turn into hard science?
1: Yeah, I mean, look at the cancer rates, you know, the statistics that we just gave you. That's outrageous, you know, the cancers that are happening in Butte County. And we're one of the highest, I think we are the highest level of cancer rates in the state of California. And it's something you can't, you know, air pollution that causes cancer rates or water pollution that causes cancer rates, you don't see that. And so that's why this is a uphill battle, because it's not just about Oroville, it's about Butte County, but it's all of us who are affected by cancer and lung cancer especially. So you can't see that, and it's an uphill battle because you're dealing with the city council that is looking, you know, they have a $2.7 million budget deficit, and they are grappling with how to make money for the city of Oroville. And this industry, you know, looks good to them. They can make money on it. But it's a health issue for us. Mm-hmm. It's a huge health issue. Mm-hmm. But we can't see it. You know, you can't see the particulate matters that go into your lung and you start coughing or you can't breathe. And people, when they get sick, they get quiet. You know, they're not going to be political about their cancer. Mm-hmm. So, you know, the forest, the lungs of our planet, we have to keep the lungs going on the planet.

0: But it's going on, and it's going on under the guise of thinning or forest waste. So there's all these assumptions, but all those assumptions coming together will say, well, then, you know, we need to salvage logging, we need to do thinning. Trump said we need to rake the forest. You know? What's the implication of that? And the bottom line is that they want to burn trees to make electricity. So bottom line is that we have to stop this before it starts. But it's complicated. The environmental justice part of it, the health part of it, the forest restoration, and forest fires. You know, it's very complicated. We met with the Fire Safe Council.
1: Oh yeah, good.
0: And you know, they have a $8 million budget every year from the state, $8 million for Butte County. And what they're doing basically is they're cleaning up vegetation around people's houses. And they like the idea of a biomass plant.
1: Oh, no kidding.
0: They want someplace to take all this vegetation, trees. And we're like, no, you can bury it. It can be composted, mulch it. There's other things to do besides burning it that will create air pollution.
2: And a very small portion of their budget, very small, goes to home hardening. And when I specifically asked them about that, he couldn't tell me what the percentage of the budget is for home hardening. Then I asked, well, they're grant driven. So if they don't have a grant for home hardening, they're not going to do it. Much to their credit, they have some resources to help people. Like, they have goats, they teach people how to raise goats and things of this sort. But yeah, they've contributed financially to biomass. And so and you know, you have these diesel trucks going all over the place into the wood, in the woods, and bringing back biomass, wood logs. And right now I believe they truck it up to Anderson because they have a biomass plant up there. And so there's wear and tear on the roads that they won't repair or be accountable for. And then there's the pollution of diesel trucks, you know, going up and down, you know, all the time. And so having a plant closer seems to be like a short-term easy fix, that so we're not transferring out. But in the long term, it's not. There's
1: more pollution.
2: And burning, you know, some of these industries say, oh, now we have ceramic filters, this and that, and only emits 1%. Well, 1% of what? And there's particulate matter comes out of these plants, and you can't see it. And it embeds itself in our lungs, and it does cause lung cancer. So this is a very important thing to consider when promoting this industry. And so, to be concerned by it.
3: The original proposals, however, the British company came in and said, this is super clean stuff. We if there are particles, we reburn them and regenerate. So it sounded from the original proposals, it's just nothing but clean oxygen flowing out of these plants. What are your findings?
0: That UK company, they probably used up all the forest material they can. And now they're looking at California forest. In the meantime, Oroville, their utility district, BREI, Butte Environmental, whatever that means, they're saying that this UK company is going to give the biomass, they're going to build the biomass plant, and then they're going to give it to the city of Oroville. And we haven't gotten a lot of information or traction about how that's going to work and if that's what's happening. We just don't know.
1: Do we know where the money is coming? Do they say they will pay for the building of it?
0: The UK company said they will pay for the construction of it and then give the building to the city of Oroville.
1: That doesn't make any sense. Nobody would come in and do everything for free. I mean, there's got to be
3: Well, it also creates upkeep responsibilities for the owner.
1: Oh, no, they give it away, and then we get the upkeep.
3: We get the upkeep. You

0: talked about the city council. You don't want to name names, I assume, but is there unanimity on the Yorville city council? Are they four square?
1: All of them except for Janet Goodson. They're all for it. They're giddy. They love it.
0: Yeah.
1: And that's the barrier that we have. And our energy needs to go into changing the minds of the majority of people on that city council.
2: Mm-hmm. And to get people on board with the education, with the Dioxin Education Committee, so that they're informed and can also make statements and put pressure on city council. How can people become more involved? What kinds of things does the Dioxin Education Committee need, and how can other people be involved?
3: Well, our website, again, dioxineducation.org, is our new website, and one of our members, Erin, is doing a fantastic job with that. And we don't really have any funding. We haven't had any types of funding activities yet, so we started a GoFundMe button on that website. And we're promoting the book, A Smokescreen. We have a couple of videos, and we'll be placing other informative videos on the website. And again, we're trying to really source our material, and so people know, and they can look at other sources, not just one. Mr. Hansen has many pages in the back of his book that are sources that he's used, and so that's one way that the public can, most of the public probably doesn't even know that this is happening. So going on our website, reading, asking questions. It is a little difficult to look at some of our public agencies and having to go through their agenda. We have a person in our group that's really good at looking at agendas for LAFCO, City Council, the Board of Supervisors, and just perusing the agenda to see if there's anything on it that would be connected to biomass, and then bring our attention to that. And so that is another way that the public can become familiar with what's going on. And so we, like I said, we have designed a flyer, and we're trying to pass out the flyer in areas that we go to, farmers markets, events, and things of this sort, just to get the word out. We're a small group, so we have a lot of tasks always every mm-hmm. week between investigating things and looking at the public sphere, what's going on with our political leaders and what's not going on. So, and we hope to get other nonprofits to join in our crusade, and it does align with some of our nonprofits in this area. So we hope to get them on board, because it's going to affect them. And so, yes.
1: And mm-hmm. also, I'd just like to say that this is not just an Oroville issue. And right now, the power is within the Oroville City Council. But it's a Butte County issue. It's a big issue for us health-wise. But also, it might be the pathway to energize the data centers that are being talked about.
2: Okay. Mm-hmm.
1: And so that's a kind of a hot issue right now.
2: Yes.
1: With the data mm-hmm. centers. And I think they would like to have these biofuel plants generate electricity for these data centers. So it's a big picture issue.
2: Mm-hmm.
1: And right now, you know, the decision making has to do with the Oroville City Council. So if people want to write letters to them, you know, they're elected officials. So, you know, they need that input.
2: You just have a minute or two. Next steps. What's in the works? You just keep digging, I guess.
1: Educating people. I know when they hear the word biofuel or bioenergy, they just glaze over.
2: Mm-hmm.
1: So I think just us talking about it and, you know, your show, thank you very much.
3: Yes.
1: That, you know, those words need to be out there. And what does it mean in terms of our health, but also this whole data center project mm-hmm. that's happening around the world, actually.
2: Yes. Mm-hmm. Our guests have been Celeste Garcia and Jean Marquardt. They are both members of the Dioxin Education Committee, which is doing some deep research and advocacy surrounding the use of biomass plants to generate energy, showing kind of all of the destructive aspects of that. So we appreciate your work. Carry on. Thank you.
0: Thank you. Yes.
1: You've been
0: 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Coming up at 6 o'clock, it's Sprouts Radio. And at 6:30, it's Project Censored. And as always, we want to remind you that you are the new day.

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1: 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I'm Marianne Barasonic from the Progressive Page Turner in Sarasota, Florida.

0: Yes, we have come a long way with women's rights, but there's still a long way to go. The way we raise both our daughters and our sons is crucial. Joanne Finkelstein, a Harvard-educated psychologist, has more than two decades' experience helping girls face toxic messages about beauty, sex, and femininity. Her book is Sexism and Sensibility, Raising Empowered, Resilient Girls in the Modern World. Joanne, thank you so much for taking the time to talk to me.
1: It's such a pleasure to be here.
0: Why is it important to discuss sexism with your children, both boys and girls?
1: Yeah, that's a really good question. I mean, for one, a lot of people think that sexism still is not a problem, or they diminish it. And so even if you have girls or even boys that can call out sexism, that have grown up in more progressive places and have progressive educations, often it's easier to call it out when it's happening to someone else. But when it's really subtle and really tiny psychological paper cuts that accumulate and become festering wounds of self-doubt. And so we can call it out for other people, but we can't always call it out when it's happening to us. We can't always identify it when it's happening to us. So if we are talking to girls and boys about sexism and what it looks like, they are going to be more likely to identify it before they internalize it. Because what we know is that sexism happens over a long period of time, and it chips away at girls' self-esteem and their sense of potential, their sense of who they can be in the world. So parents have this amazing opportunity to intervene.
0: I don't want to make this about the boys, because that happens a lot where it's women's issues and we wind up talking about the men. But the men do suffer because of sexism, don't they?
1: Absolutely. I mean, we hear much more about the effect of bias and stereotypes on girls than on boys, because girls are the ones who've been marginalized, who have less safety, autonomy, and opportunities. But boys absolutely suffer too, because of masculine stereotypes. Like, what I've come to understand is that we need to raise boys differently, not just to protect our daughters, but to protect our sons too. I'm a clinical psychologist, and my male patients struggle with so many of the same issues as my female ones: anxiety, self-esteem, friendships, romance, identity, depression. But unlike the girls and women who often disclose problems to close friends or family, a teenage boy or even a grown man is often confiding in me before anyone else, because deep and meaningful conversations among boys is rare, because it's not part of boy code. That's vulnerable, and that's quote unquote gay. They sort of have to pretend that they don't want connection as this kind of masculine ploy to find connection. So we all know the "I love ya" and then punching them in the arm saying "no homo" just to reassure anyone within earshot that they're not gay. So we want them building meaningful relationships. Patriarchy and sexism steal so much of what makes life purposeful for boys, which is basically connections to others, giving back, building a legacy made from more than money.
0: Do you think we're losing ground in the fight for gender equality?
1: I think there has been an enormous backlash since Me Too. And I try to give kids and give families hope, because that's how we know there's progress, right? Whenever there's progress, we know there's going to be backlash. And so, yeah, I think in a way we're losing ground because of this backlash. It's such a tricky thing. We know that women continue to be systematically underrepresented in decision-making processes that shape their societies and their lives. Modern democracy, medicine, the justice system, the nuclear family, they were all created by and for men, despite us women depending on them too. And there's a million other ways that women are underrepresented in things like life-saving things like car crash safety tests and healthcare research. But of course, there has been progress. Men don't legally own us anymore. As of 1993, in the United States, a husband can't legally rape his wife. Women can work, wear pants, play sports, have their own credit cards, bank accounts, and businesses. We've come a really long way, and we're better off than women in many other countries. The problem is, we're supposed to be grateful for what we do have, rather than these sort of nagging ingrates who expect full equality. So the progress that we've made is used to shut down the work still to be done. And there's a lot to be done.
0: What is healthy entitlement?
1: Oh, yes, that's a great question. Being called entitled is usually a bad thing. It's something we say when we think someone expects too much. But over and over again, I see girls in my private practice who aren't entitled enough, who lack a healthy sense of entitlement. And so here's what I found when I dug into the research. Girls believe they deserve less than boys, period.
0: Just across the board.
1: Well, I don't know in everything, but yes, over and over, like, studies are finding this. And one study looking at this phenomenon discovered that it starts as early as third grade. Okay, so this is kind of depressing, but when 4 to 9-year-olds were given the opportunity to negotiate with an adult for their favorite stickers, the older girls asked for fewer stickers than the boys when they negotiated with a male. This reflects the same gender gap in negotiation that we see in adults. And when women don't negotiate their first salary, and research shows they often don't if their boss is male, they lose approximately $500,000 during their careers. So we should be asking ourselves, what lessons are we teaching girls, unconsciously or directly, that lead them to believe that they deserve less, especially with regard to speaking up, respect, and money? And when it comes to speaking up, we interrupt them. Research shows girls and women are interrupted far more than boys and men. When it comes to respect, we teach them that being liked is more important than being respected. So what do girls do? They try to be agreeable, even when they don't feel that way. They prioritize other people's needs and comfort over their own. And what do we teach girls about money? Honestly, not much. We don't talk to girls about money nearly as much as we do with boys. And if that's not enough to convince you that the scales are tipped in favor of boys, listen to this. Research shows we pay boys shockingly more allowance for chores, and we save money for our son's college more than we do for our daughters. And that is how we implicitly tell girls money is a man's domain.
0: You were saying that the experiment with the stickers, they were from 4 to 9 years old. But in the book, you go over how even as infants, boys are treated differently than girls.
1: They are. I mean, there's a study, there's so many studies, but one study is when they asked moms who knew that they were carrying boys about them, they said that they were strong and vigorous. But when they asked moms who didn't know the sex of their babies, they described no such differences. And then there's all of these other studies that back it up that show similar things. Like if they dressed babies in neutral clothing, you couldn't tell who was a boy or who was a girl. But if you told an adult in the research study, this is a boy, even if it was a girl, they would start treating them differently. They would call them big boy and strong kid, and they would give them stereotype toys. And so perceptions ruled even in the face of objective data. And it's also like how we interpret behavior. When girls cry, they're sad. When boys cry, we say they're angry. This is the foundation of sexism.
0: And even as a really progressive parent, we still hand this stuff down without examining it and looking at the consequences. I think that was one of the things that really got to me.
1: The whole point of sexism and sensibility, the whole reason I wrote it, is to help parents prepare girls for what they're going to encounter in the world so that they don't blame themselves when those psychological paper cuts accumulate. I want them to really understand that the culture is broken, they are not broken. So yes, it starts at home, because if they're really treated as whole and serious human beings at home, it will feel wrong when they're not treated that way out in the world, and they'll be more likely to stand up for themselves, to protect themselves when they need to. But like you were saying, even the most progressive adults aren't immune to bias thinking. Parents, for example, are 2.5 times more likely to ask Google, is my son gifted, than is my daughter gifted? And they're twice as likely to search, is my daughter overweight? Most of the time, it's not conscious. But the belief that boys should be smart and girls should be pretty runs really deep. It makes sense though, right? We've all grown up with these biases. We've all grown up in the same sexist culture, but it has such real ramifications that we can't ignore. And I can give you some examples of really unconscious stuff. So for example, just in our language, with girls, we tend to use emotion-focused words like love, sad, and excited. While with boys, the words are more achievement-oriented. Proud, win, best. But the thing is, we all know that understanding both your feelings and your goals is important for everyone, regardless of gender. We need to nurture all kids' ability to understand their feelings, which helps build strong relationships and nurture their sense of agency and ambition in the world, which helps build independence, right? We all have those needs. And so splitting it up into this binary, it asks kids to cut off a whole part of their humanity.
0: That idea that the parents would Google, is my son gifted and is my daughter overweight, is so emblematic of the beauty culture, where from an early age, we keep emphasizing to girls how they look. How does the beauty culture help maintain the status quo?
1: Well, you're totally right. Parents are often shocked when they start paying attention by how much emphasis they are placing on their daughter's appearance and various body parts compared to their sons. So we want to focus instead on their character, creativity, and ideas, basically things that can't be applied in a mirror, because the rest of the world is going to be focusing so much on their looks and on beauty.

0: You're listening to Sprouts, radio from the grassroots, a weekly program bringing you local radio production of global interest. I'm Marianne Barasonic in Sarasota, Florida. I'm speaking with Joanne Finkelstein about her book, Sexism and Sensibility.
1: Beauty culture teaches girls that their most important asset is their appearance. And research shows literally across the world, that's what girls believe. And we know girls spend nearly double that of boys on their appearance. So you could say, like, while a boy is practicing his instrument or even his hand-eye coordination in video games, right? I can hear parents saying, my kid's not practicing his instrument, he's playing video games. Girls are busy trying to fix their so-called flaws. I'm using hyperbole because, of course, girls are amazing, but they do have to put so much mental, emotional, and financial energy toward their looks. And here's the problem with that. The more other people focus on their appearance, the more they start to view themselves from an outsider's perspective. They focus on how others perceive their appearance or their scent, rather than how it feels for them to be in their own bodies. So in other words, they start to objectify themselves the way other people objectify them. And the big problem with this is this kind of what we call self-objectification can lead to habitual self-monitoring and shame and anxiety about their bodies, which puts them at risk for eating disorders, depression, and sexual dysfunction. But beyond the body, and this is important, beyond the body, it actually steals cognitive resources. Girls who self-objectify have more difficulty getting into flow stage, which we need for performance and achievement. So even if you just compliment a girl, you might improve her mood, but you'll impair her mental capacity. It's worth wondering how often girls receive a body comment right before an important test or piano recital. So I like to tell parents to think twice before they tell their kid, you look cute, before she's walking out the door to go to school, because we want them to be at peak mental capacity. We don't want them focusing on their body.
0: And this is something that they've actually been able to measure in studies, right?
1: Yes, that's what research finds. I mean, there's a really cleverly named study out there called That Swimsuit Becomes You. And they basically had women and men in dressing rooms and asked them to try on a bathing suit. For women, it was a one-piece bathing suit. And then as a ruse, they said it was a consumer study. And for another department, they want people to take a math test. So we're just doing them a favor. Would you take this 15-minute math test? Meanwhile, they're sitting there in their bathing suits in front of a full-length mirror in a dressing room. And so they did. And the women some of the women were wearing bathing suits and some of the women were wearing sweaters. And the ones wearing bathing suits did worse on the tests than the ones wearing sweaters. And that was not true of the men. So as soon as you call attention to a girl's body, she can't think as well.
0: Wow. That's really mind-blowing to me, because we always tell girls that, oh, you look pretty, that looks nice on you, and maybe we should stop doing that.
1: I advocate for reducing it a lot. The last thing I want to do is ever shame a parent. Like, I never wanted to write a parenting book because I find so many of them shaming. So I was really careful to be like, we're all doing this, we all make mistakes, and telling your kid she looks great or whatever, it's not the end of the world. But there are so many other things that we can focus on, like how strong their body is when they're little, they're chasing that dog or they're climbing a fence. There's just so many other things to focus on, how amazing their mind is when they recite 45 cat facts back to you. And so I always say to parents, of course we want to tell them they're beautiful, because to us they really are. But if you can do it after you've had a big belly laugh with them, or after you've had some really thoughtful conversation about climate change with them, and you say, you're so beautiful, then they'll know you mean all of them.
0: I thought it was interesting that part of the beauty culture focuses so much on body and what the ideal body shape should be, but it's really arbitrary and it's changed over time.
1: It sure has. If you look at even Playboy models over time, it reflects what was going on in the environment. During the Depression, being plump was a sign of wealth and health. So the Playboy models were bigger then, and you had fewer, actually, I was going to say you had fewer ads for dieting, but you also had ads for how to gain weight. And then it was the opposite when you were living more in a time of plenty. Then there's a million ads for diet. It's so much manipulation that leaves girls feeling like they can't get it right. And so I think one of the things that we can do is really point out that the ideal woman's body is constantly changing. And a lot of that is really a way to keep women feeling unstable in themselves and to sell things for corporate profit.
0: Well, let's talk about dress codes in schools. Are they applied equally to boys and girls?
1: They are not. So what we find is that girls are definitely tagged far more than boys. They could be wearing basically the same thing, like a tank top and shorts, and the girls will be flagged. But especially girls of color who might be curvier. What we're finding more and more is that it's not really the clothes that are the problem, it's the bodies that are the problem. So girls with curvier or bigger bodies are just being shamed constantly. And a lot of this is, well, it's distracting to the boys. But hello, when you're calling girls out for what they wear, and over again, I hear from girls how mortifying it is when they're just trying to dress with the trends and dress for the heat. It's just one other way that you're taking their mind off of their schoolwork, off of their thoughts, and putting it on their bodies.
0: And it's a way, too, of saying that these bodies are not acceptable.
1: These bodies are not acceptable, and girls' bodies especially. When you call attention to a girl who you think is wearing skimpy clothing, if she doesn't see herself in a sexual way and you sexualize her, even if it's a parent who's just concerned for the safety of their child, it starts to make her think of herself in a sexualized way. And I cannot tell you how many girls I've heard from that say, I am being sexualized against my will from all corners of the world, that I just decided to take it into my own hands. If other people are going to sexualize me, I may as well sexualize myself. And sometimes that's why you see them posting really sexualized videos on social media, or why some girls have even gone as far as to sell their photos, because they're like, if it's going to happen to me anyway, I'm going to do it. So we really have to find ways to talk to girls about their clothing in ways that don't shame them.
0: And make them feel very self-conscious about just being in the world.
1: I share a story in the book about Julie and her 15-year-old daughter, Annie. So Annie was dressing in a way that clashed with the school's dress code. And Julie, her mom, admitted to me that she kind of also found it trashy. But she wanted to support her daughter's process of finding herself. Annie was ordered to report to the school office every morning for 2 weeks to have her outfit approved. Then she'd head to the girls' bathroom to change into the more revealing clothing that she preferred. She was proud of her body and she liked the attention from boys. A lot of it was trend, what she was seeing on TikTok, and some of it was she was getting to enjoy this developing body of hers. And so Julie encapsulated the double bind perfectly. She said to me, I was stuck between you go girl, happy that her daughter was able to hold on to her own desires, and don't you realize people are going to see you and treat you as a sex object? Kind of sad that her daughter had internalized the male gaze. And that is the tension so many of us as parents feel. We want our daughters to learn that they deserve full body autonomy while also protecting them from a culture that sexualizes and judges them.
0: Boys don't get sexualized the same way, do they?
1: No, not even close. I'll just say that, not even close. I mean, we're starting to see much more focus on boys' bodies, and some boys are shaving, and some boys, there's a lot of now part of boy culture is really going to the gym. So it is heading in that direction. And some people say, as women are fighting back, corporations are turning to see how they can make a profit off boys.
0: There was a statistic in your book. You write that one quarter of Gen Z kids across the board expect to change their gender identity at least once during their lifetime. I was astounded. What's going on here? Are we going to erase the gender gap by erasing genders?
1: I mean, that's really interesting. I do think that's in part why we're seeing more non-binary people. They're rejecting the binary, this idea that girls are mostly this way and boys are mostly this way. They're trying to own their whole identities. And I think that is one way of doing it. And I just think that as gender has become more fluid and it's been more permissible to be more fluid, the fact that we're seeing so many teenagers embrace this is a sign that this black and white binary way of thinking and splitting people into masculine and feminine, especially when the feminine is less respected than the masculine, they're just embracing their whole beings. They're just saying no. I think it's a sign that we've been doing them an injustice with all of this binary thinking, even though governmentally speaking, that's really where we're headed back to now.
0: I think a lot of this is very threatening to more conservative people. How do you move forward without offending people? Because it seems to me like there's a whole part of the population that's just reeling from all of these changes.
1: Yeah. I mean, I think stereotypes give us so much to lean on. It's our brain's way of simplifying the complexities we encounter every day so we can make sense of the world and recall things more quickly. We rely on that as people. And the small differences that we see at birth, it's not that they're not there, but they really get magnified by parents, teachers, and other people in how they talk to and play with their children, which is why we need to be aware of the stereotypes we're perpetuating, right? Which are often, like I was saying, completely unconscious. But yes, in the Western world, we overassign gendered meaning to anatomical sex, right? And people get threatened because we have this long history of relying on stereotypes to determine what's right and wrong for each sex. But we also know that pure and simply gets in the way of identity formation. Even what we, like, you know, you're talking about how appearance and weight for girls changes over time. So does what we wear. Like, if you think about it, dresses, heels, wigs, makeup, the color pink, all of those were once worn by boys and men. So, like, if you can just start loosening up this need to have people in groups, it can start to seem absurd how adamantly we argue now that those things are for girls only.
0: What's the difference between gender nonconformity and gender identity?
1: So sex is male and female. And of course, there's sometimes intersex people, more people than you would imagine. I think they say the number of intersex people is the same number as redheaded people.
0: And that would be people who have characteristics of both male and female?
1: Yes. Genitalia or other sex characteristics. Yeah. So gender is how culture identifies it. Like, oh, girls like pink, boys like blue, girls like sparkles, boys play football, girls play softball, whatever. You know, like it's this very separate and binary way of thinking about how someone will be, what their gender will be if their sex is female. Gender nonconformity is just somebody who doesn't fit into those binaries very well. They may or may not identify as non-binary or trans, but they just don't conform to what we in this culture have decided is female or is male.
0: It seems like things are becoming more fluid with young people. That idea that many of the Gen Z kids are looking at their gender identity as something not set in stone. To me, that's just amazing.
1: Categorizing children by gender potentially robs them of expressing what's nuanced and interesting about them. And it can really muddy their grasp of who they are. We know that the development of cross-gender abilities and less stereotypical gender roles is associated with intelligence and academic excellence, higher self-esteem, fewer sexist beliefs. Like, there's a lot of good reason to just let your kids explore who they are.
0: Thank you so much for your time. 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My guest today is Joanne Finkelstein, and her book is Sexism and Sensibility.
1: Thanks for having me.
0: That's it for Sprouts. 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

Right. Welcome to the Project Censored radio show on Pacifica Radio. I'm your co-host, Eleanor Goldfield. This week, news that didn't make the news from Palestine. First up, I sit down with Palestinian writer and researcher Nadine Sayegh to discuss her latest piece, State Soldiers and Systematic Sadism, the Israeli Military's Normalization of Sexual Violence. Nadine explains the Israeli Hasbara tactic of purple washing, the global north's violent feminism, and the confluence of sex and genocidal violence. We discuss the media's failure to place accountability on systems, suggesting that the problem, much like with the U.S.'s own torture programs, is just a few bad eggs. Next up, associate editor at the Electronic Intifada, Nora Beres-Friedman, comes back on the show to discuss the latest news from Palestine. What's the story with Hamas stepping down as concentration camps are constructed inside the concentration camp of Gaza, and as the so-called ceasefire continues to be violently broken by Israel daily? Nora also discusses the most recent violent escalations of settler violence in the occupied West Bank and the media's continued failure to cover it, and if they do, to cover it only from the side of Israeli propaganda. All this and more coming up now on Project Censored.

0: Thanks, everyone, for joining us at the Project Censored radio show. I'm your co-host, Eleanor Goldfield. We're very glad right now to be joined by Nadine Sayegh, who's a Palestinian multidisciplinary writer and researcher focusing on the Arab-speaking world. Her work spans gender, geopolitics, human security, and the occupied Palestinian territories. She holds an MA in media and the Middle East from SOAS, London, and a doctorate in philosophy from the University of Toulouse, where her dissertation examined multiscalar gendered oppression in Palestine and Jordan. Her research and commentary have been found in scholarly and journalistic venues, with select works translated internationally. Nadine, thanks so much for joining us.
1: Thank you so much for having me.
0: Absolutely. And I just want to let folks know that we're going to be discussing torture and sexual torture as well. So this is your warning. And Nadine, I wanted to have you on to discuss the latest piece that you wrote called State Soldiers and Systematic Sadism, the Israeli Military's Normalization of Sexual Violence. And you write, quote, the systematic sexual torture occurring inside IOF detention facilities did not begin in May 2026 and will not end with a UN listing. What it does is remove one alibi, the claim that these are unverified allegations on the margins of credibility. They are verified, they are patterns, and they are state policy, end quote. And you write about so-called purple washing and how that serves to justify and normalize this kind of horrific violence. And listeners might have heard the terms greenwashing and pinkwashing before, but might not be familiar with the term purple washing. So, Nadine, could you start off by telling us what purple washing is and how it functions in cases like these?
1: Yeah, of course. So a lot of scholars have been doing research on this topic, and it's essentially the use of the gendered narrative or women's empowerment narratives to basically wash away their crimes. So in the case of Israel, they use it in a twofold manner. The first would be the way, I'm not sure if you've seen this, but there's a tendency to sexualize female IDF soldiers. There's a lot of pictures in short shorts, posing with guns. And I think that's to elicit primal responses, mostly in men. Also, kind of encouraging a feeling of wanting to protect them or seeing them as, you know, things to be protected. The second way is to distract from the fact that, well, of course, that they're committing this grave sexual and physical crimes against men, women, and children. And it's framing also Palestinian men as, you know, a very Orientalist trope of the big bad Arab, and we need to save these women from these evil men, positioning themselves as the saviors, positioning themselves as forward thinking when it comes to gender equality. So in essence, it's just there to distract from the fact of the continuous war crimes they're committing against Palestinian people.
0: I mean, this is something that has cropped up before, not just in occupied Palestine, but I mean, you see this in the U.S. And actually, Mint Press News reported years ago on how e-girls lure boys into joining the army in the U.S. And then, of course, Israel uses like these thirst traps. They've got pages called like IDF babes that conflate genocidal violence with sex. And then, of course, there's these like so-called birthright trips where young Jews are encouraged very extremely to hook up with IOF soldiers. And it's this weird confluence of grossly objectifying women and then also holding them up as objectifiers, or far worse, like torturers and genociders. Yeah. I mean, you know, looking at the U.S. history again, photos coming out of Abu Ghraib prison in Iraq in 2004. Exactly. And of course, you've got pop culture, G.I. Jane, and, you know, you've got Genocide Barbie, Gal Gadot as Wonder Woman. And the way that militarized violence and sex have been so entwined and normalized, it's actually almost the realization of it as somebody who grew up in Europe and the U.S. that was felt more shocking to me than the fact itself that this was just so normalized and nobody ever questioned it. It was just like, yes, of course sex and violence go together. Why, how would they not?
1: 100%. And like my main issue is, but it's definitely not a new phenomenon. And I think that Abu Ghraib is the thing that set the precedent for this to be permissible, because now we have documented cases. I mean, it's not just now, we've had documented cases for years, but now the UN added them to the blacklist. I'm not sure to what end, to be honest, because since May, nobody really has been held accountable. The crimes against these people hasn't stopped. And it's a continuous cycle that has now become part and parcel of the system, which maybe in previous instances they would do more to cover it up, but certainly not now. Certainly they're going on parades, you know, on different media outlets saying with pride that they've committed these acts. And the issue for me is the US politicians also are concerned. This is the most severe language they've used. Some politicians here and there have said they're concerned and that Israel should hold them accountable. But for me, it's like, how is the devil going to take demons to court? It's not really going to do anything. One of these international bodies that we've created as a society to deal with these kinds of issues, someone needs to intervene, because the scale is insane and the depravity of the torture itself has escalated to, it hurts me to, I when I was writing this piece, I cried for 2 days afterwards. I could not stop crying. I was doing a little bit of research again before this talk, and there's a new Al Jazeera documentary, part of their Fault Lines series, that's called Into the Darkness. And I recommend that everybody listen, watch it, because it will open your eyes to really the depravity. It's so terrible.
0: Yeah, it is. And I think, you know, to your point, the purposeful looking away, particularly by media, and you mentioned this in your article, how, like, for instance, headlines sanitized the rape and torture to death of the Palestinian surgeon, Dr. Adnan Al-Bursh, and saying he died in prison, as if, like, this is just, he just died of natural causes, or he slipped and tripped on something or something like that. And indeed, you see in the New York Times op-ed that, like, a lot of people have pointed to this recently and said, hey, the New York Times finally covered the systematic rape of Palestinian prisoners. But if you read the article, it's made very clear that these people are acting alone, and that Israel as a state entity should hold no responsibility for these actions, despite the fact that those who raped and tortured Palestinian prisoners to death have been celebrated on Israeli television in the Knesset. And as you write in the piece, quote, by framing victims individually rather than as part of a systematic apparatus of state violence, media outlets obscure the structural, deliberate use of sexualized and gendered violence as a tool of occupation, end quote. And so I wonder if you could talk a little bit more about, like, how media has really promoted this idea that, like, look, we shouldn't hold Israel accountable for just, like, clearly what are some bad eggs.
1: Yeah, and I find that a bit bizarre, considering that the Israelis themselves have institutionalized this as policy. If you look at their Knesset videos, there's recordings of members of parliament openly saying that anything that they do, they use the term Nukba, which is the Arabic word for elite, which refers to the elite forces of Hamas. So when they have these Nukba terrorists, anything is permitted. And it's been stated openly, they are allowed to do whatever they want to these people. And then we have this whole issue of how do we classify who's, you know, it's just this framework that they use to justify against anyone, because their cases of rape, of the confirmed cases from the UN, which is 31, even though we've had since just November, I think, that 330 reported cases, and that's not even including the bodies that were sent back from State Tayman to Gaza, and the inspections by Gazan physicians who have found perforated rectums, they have found internal bleeding, clear signs of torture. So at this point, when it comes to anything relating to Palestine, I have, not just myself, me and every other Arab person in this world, have completely lost faith in anything that was remotely credible, from the BBC to CNN. Nobody is reporting the truth on anything, which is, it's more than even adding insult to injury, because it just perpetuates. If you leave the public uneducated or uninformed about the crimes that are happening, there will be no outrage. There will be no moral outrage, which these crimes Moral outrage is the bare minimum that is justified, and they're obscuring all of these things, even in their, you know, incidental reporting of, yeah, it's this one-off kind of thing, when the Israelis are telling you otherwise, from their own mouth, in their own language. How do we still have these different outlets reporting that it's individual cases? And speaking of this, actually, I had this piece ready, prepared, completely done in November last year. And I had tried to submit it to different outlets. I do have a very good relationship with the Institute of Palestine Studies. They do incredible work. But I was trying to find an outlet with maybe a wider reach or an audience that might not know or might not be as informed as the readers for the work of Institute of Palestine Studies. And I was continuously rejected. Sometimes they wouldn't even answer my emails. And it was only till this New York Times op-ed came out that the subject gained traction. And for, 6 months, I was just completely baffled because it's ongoing. It's not stopped. I caught on in November, but this has been happening since October 7th. So I'm not very hopeful, even with this UN blacklist. It's, again, to what end? It doesn't change any material conditions of the people. It doesn't release anybody from custody. And yes, we are talking about sexual violence, but there is torture, there is starvation, there is zip tying arms and legs and keeping prisoners face down for days. They have, in the state Ayman, they have one released prisoner who spoke anonymously. He said there is something called in Arabic taboot, which is coffin. And they just throw people in there for sometimes a day, for sometimes for two. There's all kinds of visceral, violent torture against, indiscriminately, against women, children, and men, not even affiliated with any religious, political resistance. They're just civilians. They're just civilians that are taken and tortured. That's basically what's happening.
0: Yeah, and to be clear, even if they are quote-unquote enemy combatants, you're not allowed to torture them either. Like, that was, you know, that was one of the things that was brought up after Abu Ghraib and was brought up with the CIA torture program. Like, you're not supposed to do that, even if you can prove that they're enemy combatants. And of course, this always gets into a gray area with the U.S. because when you invade a country, people have the right to defend themselves against an invading force. But the U.S. has never, like, not invaded a country. So it gets really messy there for the U.S. with regards to ever having cared about international law. But I want to look at the flip side of this, too, because you still to this day, like, the corporate media ran with stories of mass rape of Israeli women on October 7th, exactly. Even though that story was debunked so thoroughly that if you still believe it today, then you probably also believe in flat earth. So there's like the provable use of rape as torture and murder by Israelis while attempting to fabricate stories of rape by Palestinians as an excuse to commit genocide. And the, like, these outlets have still not come out and apologized profusely for, you know, for running with this fake story. And again, even in that New York Times op-ed, you know, the right, I can't remember his name because he's too unimportant and irritating to remember, but he says, like, oh, well, I think that the rape of Israelis is terrible, and I think that the rape of Palestinians, and it's like, but there's no evidence that Israelis were raped on October 7th. So what are you talking about? You're just making things up.
1: We could see the condition of the prisoners of war taken after the October 7th attacks, and we could see the conditions that they came out in. Everybody was well fed. There was no visible signs of any markings on their body. They were taken care of better than the population that was enduring and is still enduring genocide. So I don't know. I think I have lost all hope in any semblance of morality from institutions coming, specifically from the US, but also I see it in the UK, I see it in other countries, and it's quite upsetting to me because these institutions have journalists in them, and journalists are supposed to be operating with integrity. They are supposed to be reporting. It is supposed to be a dignified job. It's supposed to be something of public service, the fourth estate. And for what? For what if you're going to be propaganda machines? I don't think they're ever going to regain their credibility. I think, thank God for social media, even though the platforms, Meta specifically, goes above and beyond to shadow ban content from Palestinians and anything relating to Palestine. But people on the ground and local civil society organizations in Palestine are doing everything humanly possible to get the message across. And I think even just the visceral scenes from the bombardment of Gaza is enough for majority of the world's population to look and say there is something deeply, deeply wrong with a state that uses violence as its modus operandi.
0: Just want to remind listeners that you're tuned to the Project Censored radio show on Pacifica Radio, and I am your co-host, Eleanor Goldfield, and I am speaking to Palestinian writer and researcher Nadine Saeh about her latest piece, State Soldiers and Systematic Sadism, the Israeli Military's Normalization of Sexual Violence.
2: I wanted to ask you a little bit about that, because you write about, quote, the inutility of international legal mechanisms. And we've talked on the show before about how bizarre it is to think that the entity that created Israel, namely the UN, would be the entity to dismantle it, right? And in the US, there's a saying, you can't tear down master's house with master's tools. And it feels to me that as a journalist and as an organizer that Palestine broke down this flimsy facade, the fragile myth of many things, but perhaps most importantly for us in the global north, it broke down the idea that we have structures of government and society that uphold human rights, freedom, and justice. We never did, and we still don't. And so then the question becomes, what does that mean for these so-called

0: people in power need to address this, because not just the people in power. I'm just going to leave them to the side for one second and talk about the populations in the global north. And I need them to understand the concept roughly of the imperial boomerang. Whatever is happening to us here now will happen to you eventually. This is not a question. They are using us as a laboratory to test the most violent, to see how much they can get away with. And we can see this already happening with the NYPD, who are trained by the IDF. We can see this with ICE, who are trained by the IDF. It's going to continue. They are battle testing weapons on Gaza and south of Lebanon. They are battle testing weapons to be used in future war against other populations in the future. So I think everybody should be very wary, not just because a miscellaneous group of people somewhere in the world are being hurt, but the planet as a whole. The system that we are deluded into thinking that we live in, where there's such a thing as human rights, it's being eroded. And I really think people should take precautions by defending where it's being tested, by doing everything humanly possible, if not for the Palestinians, then for themselves in the future. And I think a lot of people have realized that the ICC and the ICJ and the UN have lost credibility. So for me, the only solution is the neighboring countries in the region, which again are in a US chokehold. So, you know, I don't want to be a pessimist, but from where I stand, I've been writing about this for the last decade, if not more. I am Palestinian. I am not allowed to enter my country. It's just my life. And I've been trying to find hopes in external institutions. So far, it has failed. The only thing that has really done anything for us is resistance movements. And I think the reason that it didn't quite make the changes that we had hoped for was because of a lack of support. I have faith in people. I have faith in people across the world. I have faith that this is resonating with them. And I have faith that they know how to deal with their own governments. They know what works. Organizers know what works. And I just hope that this is not something that fades into the background of their memory, that it's just another thing that happened to the Arab world and will be okay. I hope the images of torn children's body parts will stay in the collective conscious until something changes.
1: Yeah, and I think there's definitely, you know, you're talking in the article about normalizing the torture and the rape in these prisons, but I think that there's obviously the larger issue of normalizing all of it, you know, that people now normalize scrolling past these horrific images and news out of Gaza, but also now Lebanon and Iran and, you know, Venezuela. And like, it just becomes almost like a trauma porn that is meted out, and people become kind of numb to it. And it's so important that we don't. And I, you know, to your point about governments, I recall a friend of mine who's been on the show several times, Matthew Ho. He's a former State Department, worked at the State Department, was a Marine. And at the time that I was organizing against the second Iraq war, he was in the State Department. Our lives found each other after the fact. But he said, once I became like a veteran for peace, people would ask me, like, what did you guys think about the protests that were happening against the Iraq war? You know, millions of people. And he's like, oh, we didn't. Nobody talked about it. Nobody cared. And so for me, especially as an organizer, you know, I feel like at this point, trying to reach those people, they already know. They're well aware of what's going on. They have all of the intel. They're not confused, you know? Mm-hmm. So trying to get them to see it is a waste of time. The more powerful organizing happens when you target economic institutions, when you target institutions that move the war machine, right? Not targeting people's consciences, because I think we should just really be operating on the idea that they don't have one, that they're well aware of what's going on, and they're well aware of the horrors that are meted out on their watch. And I just wanted to wrap up here with a question that kind of circles us back to your work on gender and another trope that I've been hearing since after 9/11, since the US invaded Afghanistan and then later Iraq, was we have to go save the women, as if you could save someone by bombing their home place, and B, as if the US is some kind of...
0: We don't need saving. We don't need... We're fine. We're good. As an Arab woman, we're good. We're good. That's all I have to say on that, because like... It's crazy. It's absolutely crazy to me that in any person's logical mind that makes sense. Like removing autonomy of people who make choices according to their culture just makes no sense. And I really hope that people don't fall for that anymore, because that's just... Come on, man. Like, come on.
1: I mean, this is the thing that I find important to highlight, is that it's as if the US is some kind of beacon of feminism.
0: Yeah.
1: Feminism. I mean, no one
0: in the US.
1: Actually, zero people in the Epstein files have been arrested. Zero. People are constantly going and talking about rape and sexual assault, and the US does not care. And so I think that's the other thing. It's like there's still this idea that, oh, that when it comes to feminism, the West is up here and the Arab world and Latin America are down here. And it's like the lived experiences of women are in stark contrast to this propaganda campaign that suggests that so-called Western feminism is totally where it's at.
0: And the fact that Western feminism as a school of thought completely excludes the rights, it's complicit at this point, because if none of these organizations blinked an eye from all of these reports of sexual torture, then also I think a lot of Arab women are now resentful to that kind of thought. They don't even want to identify as feminists because it's brought nothing positive to us. It made no changes. And actually, I just want to add one last thing about this specifically, that part of my dissertation research is looking at all these laws that are so-called oppressive to women here. And if you look at the origin of all of these laws, they come from like colonial inheritance. They come from laws that were in France, from laws that were in the UK. This crime of passion / honor killing thing that, you know, everyone thinks is so prevalent here is a crime of passion. It was also allowed in the US. A man who got a bit overheated from seeing his lover with someone else has a right to kill her. Oppression of women is a global issue. And I would hope that any woman listening to this show, I know that she relates to what I'm saying, because we've all endured harassment, sometimes abuse. We've endured all of the symptoms of this oppression. And I really hope that could be something of a unifying factor in the future. And let's not look at someone has it better and someone doesn't. We're all in the same boat. We're literally in the same boat. So let's not drown. Let's not throw each other off the boat, you know?
1: Yeah, absolutely. And I mean, there are so many places we could go, you know, how like basically then how that also relates to how the, you know, the quote unquote West or the basically the global North looks at Arab men in relation to Arab women. I mean, it's all very, very distorted and on purpose, of course, because if you can dehumanize people on that level, then the kind of terrorism that you mete out upon them is more palatable to the people, which is why, of course, it's so important to make sure that these stories are uplifted and not just left in some filing cabinet at the UN. Again, folks, the piece that Nadine wrote is called State Soldiers and Systematic Sadism, the Israeli Military's Normalization of Sexual Violence. And that is up at palestinestudies.org, palestine-studies.org. Nadine, thank you so much for taking the time to sit down with us and for all of the work that you do.
0: Thank you so much for having me and for letting me discuss this in an open way. I really appreciate you letting me on this platform to speak from this perspective, really.
1: Of course, anytime. You're listening to the Project Censored radio show on Pacifica Radio, and I am your co-host, Eleanor Goldfield. Coming up next on the program, I sit down with Associate Editor at the Electronic Intifada, Nora Behrs-Friedman, to talk about the latest news from Palestine. That's coming up right now, so please stay with us.
2: 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I'm your co-host, Eleanor Goldfield, and we're very glad to be joined again by Nora Behrers-Friedman, who's the associate editor at Electronic Intifada and the co-host of their weekly live stream. 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
3: It's always my pleasure and honor, Eleanor. 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
2: So for folks listening, so you're aware, we're recording this on Monday, July 27th, and it will air a week from today. So if things happen that shift this story, I'm sorry, I don't have a crystal ball. But starting off here, back in on July 6th, Hamas announced that it would be stepping down from governing Gaza. And Hamas spokesman Hazem Qassem told AFP that the group took the decision to relinquish charge, quote, in order to remove any pretexts for the occupation, which continues its aggression and war of extermination, end quote. And of course, my question or statement here is Israel was terrorizing Gaza long before Hamas was even formed. And the idea that this will somehow pacify them seems absurd. So Nora, starting off here, could you give listeners your analysis of this move and why and what it entails?
3: Yeah, it's a really interesting political development. And as you say, it hasn't changed anything on the ground, especially when we look at the last 3 years of an ongoing genocide. Israel has made every excuse and, you know, justification for this genocide, saying, you know, blaming it all on this political party and the armed factions associated with it and other parties as well. But really putting the blame on Hamas, which was a democratically elected political party elected in 2006, to the chagrin of all Western powers who were trying to make sure that their favorite party, Fatah, would win the elections, and they did not. Hamas won the elections, and ever since, they've been punished by various means. So right after the 2006 elections in Gaza, Israel imposed a siege and blockade that is continuing and entrenching to this very day, of course. And Hamas has always said, you know, it wants to transition out of this kind of technocratic political structure, especially, you know, as a way to kind of hold Israel and the US's feet to the fire here. When they say, you know, Hamas must be dismantled and, you know, it can't be allowed to govern Gaza anymore, Hamas is like, fine, you know, we're going to dismantle our emergency committee that was put in place. And we are, you know, open, as we have said since the beginning of this fraudulent ceasefire in October 2025, we're open to this other, you know, formation politically that will lead to the end of the siege and the genocide and the occupation of Gaza. Hamas has confirmed everything that they said that they would do. They have not resisted militarily since October 2025. They have conceded now political, some forms of political power in terms of the governing structure in Gaza. And yet, of course, Israel has not stopped the siege. Israel has not come through with any of these, you know, supposed commitments that it made in October. Gaza is being bombed continuously, incessantly. They are taking more and more land. The theft of land in Gaza is now nearly 70%. People are being squeezed continuously. There is little to no humanitarian aid. The hospitals are still being targeted. Medicines, medications, basic medical supplies, equipment are still not being let in. These were all guaranteed under the terms of the so-called ceasefire, and Israel has not made any even goodwill gestures. They've just expanded and violated the ceasefire on an hourly basis in Gaza ever since. And so this was, you know, Hamas declaring a few weeks ago that it would, you know, sort of dismantle its emergency government committee and allow in for, you know, under the Trump's, you know, Board of Peace colonial fantasy, that they would welcome the Palestinian, you know, governing bodies that were vetted and accepted under the terms of the so-called Board of Peace into Gaza to help run Gaza. Of course, none of that has happened. Israel and the U.S. are continuing to squeeze Palestinians, are continuing to assassinate civil police officers, are continuing to assassinate, you know, civil defense personnel, rescuers. They're continuing to target rescuers and ambulances and fire services and any sort of security personnel that are helping to coordinate the entry of the little humanitarian aid that comes in. So there have been literally thousands of violations since the October 2025 so-called ceasefire. We need a new word to describe exactly what this thing is, because it's not a ceasefire, it's a continuous fire. And, you know, Hamas has agreed to and has accepted all of these terms to stop the slaughter of their people, and Israel has not. So this move was really a practical sort of public assertion that, see, everything we say we will do, we do. And everything that Israel agrees to is consistently violated. And yet the world just keeps letting this genocide go on. And it is just, there are no words to describe how horrific it continues to be.
2: And do you think that they actually will follow through with this? Or is it basically to say, like, hey, here's what we were going to do, but if you're not going to do, like, we're not going to do the thing if you're not going to do the thing?
3: Yeah, I mean, it remains to be seen. Really, you know, it's not up to Palestinians to try and appeal to the morality of the occupiers. It is the responsibility of the West to rein in and punish Israel as a genocider, occupier, apartheid state to stop this slaughter. And, you know, Palestinians have done everything they can, and still the world is not holding up its end of the bargain. You know, Palestinians will liberate themselves. They don't need, you know, help liberating themselves. They're not appealing to the world to come to their salvation because they are incapable of doing it themselves. They're appealing to the world to make the slaughter stop. And so it remains to be seen what happens next.
2: Yeah, I mean, I'm reminded of Rafat Al-Arir said, what a ceasefire with Israel means is that we cease and they keep firing.
3: Yeah, that's it.
2: I wanted to dig more into, you know, quote unquote plans, because you mentioned the Orwellian Board of Peace. And exactly a year ago, almost, I think it was early July, Haaretz actually ran the headline, Israel wants to build the most moral concentration camp in the world.
3: Because this is unironically,
2: I feel like we're just living in a giant onion headline these days. Yeah. Like, it's so, I like,
3: yeah.
2: I know. And of course, you know, fast forward to today, and you know, you've got these quote unquote humanitarian shelters, which humanitarian is also a word that needs to just change, because like ceasefire, it means nothing anymore. And I was wondering, Nora, could you talk a little bit about these concentration camps? Like, what does this look like? And, you know, you mentioned the, you know, the 70%, there was the yellow line, now there's an orange line, like all these lines, the concentration camps, AKA humanitarian shelters, like what's going on with this construction and these lines that the IOF are setting up here?
3: Yeah. Yeah, it really is. It's dystopian. I mean, it would make any sci-fi novelist blush at how heavy-handed this all is, right? I mean, the Israelis have been constructing these so-called like pilot cities in the ruins of what was Rafah in the south, you know, a city that was once home to, you know, 500,000 people is now rubble. You know, this has always been the plan of Israel, to completely erase major population centers in Gaza and across Palestine. I mean, since its inception in 1948, of course. But in the past, you know, year or so, as they've steadily depopulated, ethnically cleansed, and genocided people in the south of the Gaza Strip, they've been constructing these humanitarian concentration camps in the desert, where they, you know, it's so colonial and so unbelievably racist. I mean, of course, because that's what the Zionist Project is. that they think that by, you know, by the continuous starvation of Palestinians, the withholding of medical supplies and medical treatment, the you know, shutting off of all water and flooding the markets, you know, the only things that are really getting into the markets right now in the small strip of land that Gaza is still, are all like highly sugary, you know, empty calorie sort of foods. Where, you know, the most fertile land in Gaza, where for generations and generations and millennia, you know, has been obliterated by the Israelis, and now it's on the eastern side of the so-called yellow line and the orange line. So people can't grow much food anymore. There isn't anything nutritious, and people are, you know, the starvation, you know, food insecurity classification numbers are still pretty high in Gaza. And so by constructing these humanitarian concentration camps, all in scare quotes, of course, they think that by luring starving, dehydrated, and, you know, ill, chronically ill, or disabled Palestinians into these places with the promise of food and medical care, that they can eventually complete the genocide in Gaza. And you look at this pilot city that they're building, and it is absolutely a concentration camp, but like a 21st century, highly technical, highly surveilled, militarized concentration camp where everyone has to pass through biometric screenings, where they will be registered, where they will be tracked and surveilled. Around the concentration camp is, of course, going to be Israeli military posts, of course, barbed wire, all sorts of sensors, and they can get food and medical care if they also go through some sort of like political screening process to make sure that they are not Hamas, or if they, you know, refute any political affiliation or familial affiliation with that political party. And of course, the intention after these concentration camps is to get them to another, you know, another scare quote, to get them to voluntarily leave. So a voluntary, you know, self-deportation, in the words of Marco Rubio. And they are really convinced, the West is really convinced, that they can get Palestinians to do this. If they squeeze Palestinians enough in the cities that they remain in now, they really think that Palestinians will just give up and willingly go to these concentration camps and then ultimately be deported to other countries that will take them in. And, you know, I mean, we were just speaking with a contributor of ours a couple of weeks ago on day 1000 of the genocide. And he was saying, you know, nobody's even thinking about this. This is not even an option for anybody in Gaza. You know, people underestimate the tenacity of Palestinians to want to stay on their land and fight for what they have and fight for their children and fight for their future generations. And it is the most suffering right now in Palestine and in Gaza specifically. But Palestinians were there aren't going to be lured by this promise of, you know, maybe some crackers and cheese, because they know that the ultimate price that they're going to pay is the permanent exile from their homeland, and they're not going to do it. And it's also, you know, this is, I mean, it is a colonial fantasy that they could just move Palestinians around the region as though they're furniture. This has always been the fantasy for 100 years of the Zionist project. And I can't see this succeeding. But what it is doing is it's a huge cash cow for private contractors, for construction workers. You know, Israel is making a killing out of killing, and also, you know, making these so-called pilot humanitarian city concentration camps. They profit either way. And, you know, Palestinians will outlive this genocide. They will outlive this apartheid state. They will outlive Zionism. And Israel must be stopped. And the U.S. must be stopped. The fact that this is allowed to even take place, even as like plans in a boardroom, let alone real physical structures that are being built in the ruins of Rafah, is unconscionable. But here we are. This is the world.
2: I just want to remind listeners that you're tuned to the Project Censored radio show on Pacifica Radio, and I am your co-host, Eleanor Goldfield, and I am speaking to associate editor at the Electronic Intifada, Noro Beres-Friedman. We've had on the show before Carney Kirkonian, who's an Armenian human rights lawyer, and when he was talking about Azerbaijan, he said a quote that I use quite frequently now, which is, you don't wait for a genocider to stop. Right. They have to be stopped. And each time you basically teach them, it's a Pavlovian response, right? Each time you teach them that they're not going to be held accountable for this horror and that horror. And oh, Rafah was supposed to be a red line, wasn't it, Biden? Right. And every time that you show them that nothing is going to happen, they're not going to all of a sudden be like, you know what, I'm done. I'm good. I'm good. Yeah. Yeah, that's all I needed. No, they will continue. And I think that that's obviously evidenced by like each new horror. And I think that listeners will also recognize like what you were talking about, Nora, the extremely dark and deep parallels between what we see happening in the US in terms of like construction of concentration camps and the torture that takes place there. And it's the same thing, right? Because fascist of a feather. And I think, this is absolutely why we have to look at these connections across borders and recognize the patterns. You know, this was done to the indigenous people of the US as well, to starve them and then try to lure them to forts in order to, promise them food and then kidnap them essentially. So it's vital to recognize these patterns, because only once you stop the cycle can you actually stop the terrorism that these states mete out. And I mean, understandably, we've been focusing on Gaza because basically no corporate media does anymore, even though they weren't doing much of it anyway, but they focus even less on the West Bank, the occupied West Bank. And I wanted to highlight a little bit what's going on there, especially because I covered this last week on the news that didn't make the news, that Israeli settlers and troops killed 4 Palestinians during an attack on a village in the occupied West Bank on Friday. 1 settler and 1 IOF soldier were also killed. And for this, Israel then announced and started basically pogroms, what they called a series of military operations, including house demolitions, weapons raids, revocation of work permits, and obviously just extreme violence. And I was wondering if you could talk a little bit about this, because as little attention as Gaza gets, I mean, there are huge swaths of corporate media that you could do a search and never find the words West Bank anywhere in their coverage. So I was wondering if you could bring listeners up to speed on what's going on there. And again, understanding that we're recording this on Monday, July 27th.
3: Yeah. I mean, this past weekend it was just an avalanche of one horrific story after the next, whether it was Gaza, people being killed as they are every day in Gaza by drone strikes and artillery shelling and Israeli snipers shooting into the tents of displaced families, or whether it was these settler pogroms that were expanded. I mean, these are not new, of course, especially in the last 3 years since the genocide on Gaza began. The pogroms in the West Bank have been accelerating and expanding. And, just about a week ago, before even, the pogroms of last weekend, the United Nations Human Rights Office estimated that at least 6 settler attacks, so pogroms per day, are being recorded in the West Bank in various forms. I mean, we're talking about these settlers who descend on a village in the middle of the night and set houses on fire with people sleeping inside them. There have been a rash of arson attacks on mosques in the last few months. Of course, there's never any coverage of that. And attacks on ambulances and children on their way to school and villagers trying to, harvest their crops. And just people, walking to work or playing with their kids. And these settlers have been emboldened by the Israeli political leadership. I mean, they were already emboldened for decades and decades, because again, this is not just a Netanyahu or Likud party symptom. This is the disease of Zionism. This is every single Israeli government administration since the beginning of the State of Israel. They have, endorsed and facilitated and encouraged the policy of Israelis to take Palestinians' land. That has been the overarching modus operandi of the Zionist entity and colonial project. But in the last few months, these attacks have accelerated, and they've been, you know, these settlers are given, are literally given machine guns by Itamar Ben-Gvir, the national security minister, who is a fanatic settler. He is, you know, he's also a war crimes fugitive. And, but again, you know, he can kind of come and go to New York City as he pleases. And he has literally handed out machine guns to fanatic Israeli settlers all over the occupied West Bank to terrorize Palestinians in their homes, on their lands, in their schools, at their workplaces. And when a Palestinian dares to fight back or resist, like what happened in a little village near Khalil Hebron in the southern occupied West Bank a few days ago, you know, there was a pogrom happened. These settlers came and descended on this village, started attacking and opening fire on Palestinians. They were supported by the Israeli military. And it's, you know, I mean, the lines were always blurred between, you know, who is a settler and who is a member of the military. I mean, all members of the Israeli military are settlers. And sometimes the settlers dress up in military uniforms. And sometimes the soldiers are in plain clothes. And they are all friends and they work in tandem with each other. This is a very common occurrence, of course. So anyway, so it's unclear whether a settler or a soldier, again, the lines are blurred, shot two Palestinians. Someone from the village, a village elder, was able to wrest a machine gun away from the settler who had just shot these two Palestinians. I believe they were youth. So these two young Palestinians were shot. And he defended himself and the rest of his village, and he shot the settler soldier that had shot the two Palestinians. And then, of course, he was shot by either a settler or a soldier. Again, it's very unclear. And then the entire Israeli military and governmental apparatus said, we're going to, you know, expand our violence against Palestinians. And the world has of course been silent or have conveniently ignored this. Palestinians in, you know, and Congressman Ro Khanna just reiterated this. Palestinians do not have the right to resist. Palestinians do not have the right to fight back. Palestinians do not have the right to armed resistance against a nuclear armed state. They're only supposed to die quietly as victims and suffer. That's all they're supposed to do. And if they dare to fight back, then that's when, you know, the entire world will be, oh my God, they're terrorists and they're savages and look at them, you know, they deserve to be wiped out. And we saw that same rhetoric playing out, not just, you know, in Israeli media, but around, you know, whatever corporate media decided to cover for once what was happening. They, of course, took Israel's side and, you know, painted Palestinians as violent terrorists, of course. Nothing has changed. It's just when Palestinians dare to protect themselves, you know, all of a sudden the world pays attention, but there's never any context, there's never any history, there's never any, you know, affirmation of international legal rights of Palestinians to defend themselves against this rogue occupier. It's just always, you know, oh, the poor Israelis, and they should be entitled to whose ever land and homes and livestock and lives they want. So that's what we saw, and it's getting really scary. I mean, it has always been really scary, of course, but there's just like a new level of terror that the Israeli state is carrying out on Palestinians in the West Bank.
2: Yeah, right. It's only violence when the oppressed fights back, right? Other than that, it's just good business, or it's just how the state works, or it's just the status quo, or. And of course, like you mentioned, the media framing is always like, oh my gosh, they killed an Israeli.
3: And, the world stops. Yeah.
2: Yeah, absolutely. And when you were talking about Ben-Gvir, it also made me think of like the kind of the very tepid, isn't even a good word, like pointless, vapid response of particularly like the global north, you know, like France basically said that, oh, Ben-Gvir can't come here. And it's like, that's your response?
3: Yeah.
2: You can't come to my birthday party. It's like, it's so
3: like, and they're very like proud of that. Yeah. Look how moral. Yeah,
2: they were like, look at how, like, we're taking a stand. And I'm like, yeah. Okay, are you going to do anything to stop the ethnic cleansing and the genocide? Yeah. Like, no, we're just going
3: to
2: say,
3: take the guns out of the hands of those that he gave the guns to. Like, no, they will never do that. Yeah.
2: No. But then they get to have, like, they get to stand on a podium and talk about how great they are, which is basically, in a nutshell, that's how the global north works. And, you know, in the US, that's how the Democrats work. Like, look how good we are. We said a thing. Yeah. So, Nora, I mean, obviously, folks, if you're not already familiar with the work that Electronic Intifada does, it's remarkable, it's important, it's vital. It is really uplifting the voices of Palestinians. It is not speaking for them. It is not trying to twist or contort anything. It is literally uplifting their voices because nobody knows what they're going through better than they do. Yeah. And in a media landscape where they're constantly silenced and contorted, it's the work that y'all do is vital. The live stream, the podcast is really important as well. Recently, y'all covered the fact that, you know, somebody can get up to 20 years in prison in the US now for sharing evidence of Israeli war crimes with, for instance, the ICC. And so there's information there that is vital to not just to understand if you care about, like, I don't know, humanity, but also if you're just selfish and your care ends at the end of your border, it also matters. So check out the work that Electronic Intifada does. It's vital. And thank you, Nora, as always, for coming on the program.
3: Thank you so much for doing all this work and for being so consistent with your coverage on Palestine and West Asia in general, and just and the way that you and Project Censored are always confronting these inhumane times is just so admirable. And I'm always so grateful for your work, Eleanor. Thank you.
2: Well, thank you. I get inspired by people like Nora Behrens Friedman, who's really cool. So

That does it for another episode of the Project Censored Radio Show on Pacifica Radio. I'm your producer and co-host, Eleanor Goldfield, along with my co-host and executive producer, Mickey Huff. 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I'd also like to remind listeners that the views and opinions expressed on this program are those of the guests and hosts and do not necessarily reflect the official policy or position of Project Censored. 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All right. 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

righty. It is Tuesday night, 7:30, and it is time for American Pastimes. My name is Preston. I'm filling in for Jim, and I'm the regular host of Blues Bayou. American Pastimes is like the longest-running program here at KZFR. Started some 36 years ago on a Wednesday afternoon at 3 o'clock in the afternoon when our fearless founder, Eric Matthiessen, would come down and bring a whole mess of people with him, and he would just take over the studio and keep us entertained. And a long-running program. Glad we still got it going. And nice to be here. Love filling in for this program. You heard from me about a month ago. Filling in for Jim one more time. Let's get things going. As usual, I'd like to start things off a little Bill Frisell. You're listening to American Pastimes, and you're tuned to KZFR 90.1.

Alrighty. It's the top of the hour, 8 o'clock. 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Beautiful, hot, steamy Chico. It's starting to cool down a little bit, I think. That last set of music, we closed it out with something from Dale Miller from his Kicking Mule release way back, 1974. And the name of that little ditty was Flea Bites, or as we said at our house, Flea Bitus. Before that, we heard from Michael Allman. He was doing the Beaumont Rag. Some nice flat picking. Went from some flat picking, some finger picking with Duck Baker. Doing a nice little instrumental entitled You Took Advantage of Me. The great Dan Crary was before that, doing a little medley of the Fishing Creek Blues, rolling right into the Arkansas Traveler. Great, great flat picker there. Dave Evans was before that, an instrumental entitled Jessica. We heard from Doc Watson. He was doing a little medley with his son Merle. Merle was flat picking. Doc was just picking. That was Mark O'Connell on the fiddle and Michael Coleman on the bass. They were doing a little medley. Liza going into Lady Be Good. From the CD, Travis County Pickin', came out in the late 90s, I think. Some very obscure guitar players, but great guitar players nonetheless. We heard Casper Rawls doing Buckaroo 2002, where he was playing all the guitars. Jimmy Pettit was on the bass. Donald Lindley was on the drums. Previous to that, we heard from Joel Hamilton. He was singing the Oreo Swing. He was on the lead guitar. Jim Stringer was on the acoustic guitar. Kevin Smith was on the string bass. Sean Mencher was before that doing the House of Cards. A little thumb-picking guitar there with Sean. And we heard from Dave Billers. Dave Billers being backed up by Scott Walls on the pedal steel doing Ostentatious. And then we started things off, as I usually do, with Bill Frisell from his very cool CD entitled Nashville. The tune that I played for you tonight was Dogwood Acres. Well, you're all caught up. 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And we want to thank Chico Skywatch for helping us out this 8 o'clock hour, providing information at the weekly Saturday Chico Farmers Market about geoengineering and aerosol climate spraying. 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Let them know you heard it here. Let's see. Going to start this next set off with some music, new music from the River Lark music label, which is a label that I bumped into a handful of years ago because Andy Cohen was the one that was kind of putting things together with that label, and there's been some interesting stuff coming out on it. Got to thank the distributors for dropping one of these in my mailbox. And this is a release entitled Whistling Past the Graveyard, and it features Andy Cohen with Eleanor Ellis and William Lee Ellis.
And we're going to start off this set with William Lee Ellis. Blah, blah, blah. Let's say that fast three times. We're going to start things off with, what do I got queued up? Oh, Handful of Frets. Let's get going. You listen to American Pastimes.

Alrighty, Ramblin' Jack, closing out that nice long set. East Virginia Blues was the name of that one. Before that, we heard the Prairie Ramblers from 1933 doing Blue River. Ted Hawkins and Riley Puckett from 1934 doing Hawkins Rag. Recordings done out of San Antonio, Tejas. Ted Hawkins, Riley Puckett. Eddie's Medley, that was Eddie Pennington being helped out by Johnny Blar on the bass. Eddie's Medley was the name of that. That was from a very cool Arhuli release that came out, I don't know, 20 years ago. Masters of the Steel String Guitar. Was it 20 years ago? Maybe not that. No, it's 26 years ago. Alrighty. Time go by fast. Eddie's Medley, that's what we heard there. Before that, we go back to 1953 with Homer and Jethro being helped out by Chet Atkins. And Jerry Bird on the steel guitar, 1953, doing the Indiana March. Jethro Burns on the mando, Chet Atkins on the electric guitar, and Homer Haynes on the acoustic. Before that, we heard Buck Owens and his Buckaroos doing the Country Rag, 1965. Blew the dust off of that one. And we started things off with three from a new release on the River Lark music label. Whistling Past the Graveyard, Andy Cohen, Eleanor Ellis, and William Lee Ellis. And we heard three from them. We heard the Columbus Stockade, featuring Andy on the guitar and vocals. And we heard a little Reverend Gary. Andy Cohen and William Lee Ellis were doing the old make-believe stunt. Nice little instrumental that the Reverend Gary used to play on the regular. And then we started things off with William Lee Harris from that same CD, Whistling Past the Graveyard, doing Handful of Frets. Well, you're listening to American Pastimes. And American Pastimes is being made possible by your generous contributions as KZFR supporters, but also by Grub CSA Farms, yes. 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So check it out. The Grub Kids are rolling strong. And we want to thank the Paradise Performing Arts Center. They're presenting the Blues Project, celebrating over 60 years of performing. It's going to be on Sunday, August 9th. I guess that's this coming Sunday, yeah. 777 Nunley Road, right up there in Paradise. Doors open at 6:30, shows at 7:30. Tickets are on Eventbrite, and you can also get them at the Ace Hardware in Paradise and Poland Cyclery right down here in Chico. And, of course, proceeds support the nonprofit Paradise Performing Arts Center. And if you missed any of that, you can go to kzfr.org, hit the Underwriters tab, and we got links to everyone. Where are we going from here? Little Sam McGee. Sam McGee from Tennessee. I'm going to play you a little Sam McGee from a long, long out-of-print Arhuli release that came out in 1971. Some recordings that Sam McGee did with Clifton McGee, which probably was his grandson. I don't know if it was his son. But Sam was in good form. Recordings were done out of Franklin, Tennessee in November of 1969. On October of 1970, Mike Seeger was instrumental in doing the recordings. Sound pretty good for an old man, for being the granddaddy of country guitar pickers. So I'm going to start off with Sam McGee from 1970. I'm going to follow it up with Sam McGee from 1926. And then we're going to go from there. So we'll start things off with, what do I got queued up? Blackberry Blossom,
Nice little one from the great Sam McGee from Tennessee. 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KZFR.

Alrighty, it's 9 o'clock straight up. You are tuned to American Pastimes, and you're listening to KZFR 90.1 right here in beautiful Chico. Closed out that nice long set with Elizabeth Cotton and her great-grandchild, Brenda Evans, doing the vocals there. She was 12 years old when she sang that. Shake Sugary. Before that, let's see, we heard from Etta Baker. Etta Baker was doing the Alabama Wagon Wheel, and that was from her rounder release entitled One Dime Blues. That's something that should be in everybody's collection. Before Etta Baker, we heard from Terry Robb and Paul Chassman, or Chassman. This came from a CD way back, 1998, Acoustic Guitar Summit. And that that little ditty entitled Warm and Windy was, in fact, Terry Robb and Paul Chassman doing the nice guitar work there. Before that, we heard from Terry Robb and his release on the old Burnside label, When I Play My Blues Guitar. Well, I did a little medley there of the Buck Dance into the Number Rag into the Spanish Dance. Some great guitar work there from Terry Robb. Still performing up in the Northwest. And yeah, I think that's about it. I think I'm all caught up. We got 9 o'clock straight up. As I said, nope, it's a minute after. You're listening to American Pastimes, and let me thank a couple underwriters, and we'll get back into it. This 9 o'clock hour is being made possible, of course, by your generous contributions as KZFR supporters. 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Details can be found by going to fireplace.pro. And you can also give them a call at 530-999-5444. Big thanks going out to Baker's Birkenstocks, featuring more than 40 brands of footwear, purses, hats, and more. That's Baker Birkenstock. They're serving our community. They've been serving our community for over 50 years. And they're located right downstairs, 333 Broadway Street in downtown Chico. They also have a store up in Paradise at 691 First Street. Check them out. They're on Facebook as well. That's Baker's Birkenstocks. Big thanks. Well, I hope you're enjoying what I'm throwing out at you. We are right between, we're right in the middle of the days between, as they say. Jerry Garcia, born on the 1st of August, 1942, passed away on the 9th of August, 1995. And we're right in the middle there. They call that the days between. Last year, the year before last, when I filled in for American Pastimes, dug up some of the great music that Jerry Garcia played pedal steel guitar on. There was a couple, 3 years that he was really doing a deep dive into that instrument. He was playing with all kinds of folks, and the creative juices was flowing. So I'm going to do you a set, a nice long set of music featuring the late, great Jerry Garcia on the pedal steel. I'm going to start off with a little something from David Crosby, and we'll go from there. You are listening to American Pastimes. Thanks for tuning in.

0: You're listening to American Pastimes, and we got 9:30, straight up, or straight down. I'll be with you until 10 o'clock. My name's Preston, been filling in for Jim. And we started that set off with, that whole set featured the pedal steel guitar playing of Jerry Garcia, who passed away on the 9th of August back in 1995 and was born on the 1st of August, so they call these the days between. And thought I might sneak in some of these tunes that you recognize but didn't know that Jerry was playing the pedal steel behind him. Especially that Link Wray tune that I closed out with, Riverbend. That was Jerry on the pedal steel. Before that, we heard from Brewer and Shipley, name of the tune, Oh Mommy. I ain't no commie. And the Grateful Dead, of course, doing the Dire Wolf. Paul Kantner. And the Jefferson Starship. Blows Against the Empire. Have you seen the stars tonight? Before that, we heard him, Jerry backing up Graham Nash on Graham Nash's Songs for Beginners. Used to be a King. Heard him backing up Stephen Stills on Stephen Stills' number 2 solo album, Change Partners. And we started things off with David Crosby from I Wish I Could Remember My Name. The name of the tune was Laughing, featuring some pretty spacey bottleneck. I mean, slide guitar or pedal steel guitar from Jerry. Good stuff. Let's see. Let me thank a couple underwriters here. Let me get myself caught up. Okay. Well, of course, American Pastimes is being made possible by your generous contributions. Yeah. Radio brought to you by you. So all you KZFR supporters, big thanks. But we also want to thank Lost on Main. They're located at 319 Main Street right here in downtown Chico. And they are presenting Sun Squabby with Blue Egyptian and Pyramid Scheme. And these, all three of these guys, I guess they're going to be there for two Saturday shows, August 22nd and August 29th. Sun Squabby blends electronic production, improvisational jam music, and funk-rooted grooves. 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Okay, what am I going to start off this next set off with? What are we going to do? How about,
1: Call this one Jackaroo.

The moon is shining bright. Ooh, baby, I'm gonna throw you a party tonight. Baby, I'm gonna throw you a party tonight. Want you to ride with me, darling, while the moon is shining bright.

Alrighty. Closing out that last set with a little something from John Hammond. From a Shaughnessy release entitled Every Road I Take, just some contemporary acoustic blues, and John Hammond was doing Wolf's Riding in the Moonlight. The late, great John Hammond, who passed away this last year. Before John Hammond, we heard Lightning Wells, my good buddy from Farmville. And he was doing a recording of an old Riley Puckett tune that was originally recorded and was very popular in the 20s. And then it got kind of revived by country singers like Hank Snow. And Cowboy Copas had a hit with it in 1945. And the name of the tune was Breeze. And I just love the way Latin Wells does that one. That just sounds great. Good stuff. And let's see. We heard Nick and John. Nick Ravenitis, John Cipollina, live at the Wheeler Hall down in Berkeley. What was the year of that live stuff? Anyway, 8 Day Clock was the name of that one. We had Yorma snuck in there with the Barbecue King. And that goes out to Big David and totally knocked him off the couch. He'd been trying to get me to play from that Barbecue King CD for a long time. So there you go. And I think I got it all. So, we got time for just a couple more, and I guess we're going to Paradise Radio, but let me make sure that I got all my business taken care of. Yep, I think I did. So, we'll close out with a couple numbers, horsey numbers, a couple tunes that bring a horse into play. I'll be talking at you on Monday. Tune in for Blues Bayou, noon to 2:30. Thanks again for tuning in. Thanks for the nice phone calls. And I'll be talking at you later.

All right, everybody. Thanks for hanging out. My name is Vince. This is Indie Rock Radio Show number 11. We just heard in that set first from Fiddlehead with Baby I'll Change, released at the end of June as the title track of the 3-song EP Baby I'll Change. Then we heard from Brennan Weddle with Pretty Little Fantasy, released at the end of June as a single from the self-titled album. Then we had This Is Lorelei with Billy Came Back, released in the end of June as the lead single from The Singer in My Band. The album is due mid-September. And then finally, we had Lucky Break with Head Down, featuring Melissa Oftemore, released at the end of June as a 2-track single. 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

0: All right, and that said, we started off with Sleep with Have Spacesuit Will Travel, released as a standalone single in mid-June through Third Man Records, followed by Slow Fiction with Satellite. That was also released mid-June as a single from Dollhouse, followed by Velocity Girl, Forgotten Favorite. That indeed is a forgotten favorite. Re-released in mid-June, but originally from about 1992. Then we had Sad 13 or Sadie with Watermelon Manicure, released mid-June as one of the first three tracks from the mixtape 1331. And then finally, Carson McCone with The Canvas, it actually came out in September of last year on the album Pentimento.
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All right, that set started off with Ceremony with Death, Destruction, and Mayhem, released mid-June as a single from Tell Me Your Dream, album due out actually in a couple days. Then we had Squirrel Flower with Relin, that was released in mid-June as a single from Say a Prayer to the Gods of Getting Going, due out August 21st. Then we had Sweeping Promises with Cocoon, released mid-June as the second single from You Say I Romanticize, due August 14th. Then finally, Grumpy with 25, released as a standalone single early June. 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

0: 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My name is Vince. This is Indie Rock Radio. All right, that set started off with Megasound with Supersize, released June 25th as a single from the self-titled album. Album due out August 7th. Then we had Thou with Fossils, released as a standalone single on June 10th through Kill Rockstars. Followed by Upper Wilds with Mercury, released June 10th as the title single from that album, Mercury. And then finally, we had Alexis Taylor and Mike Simonetti with I See a Darkness, released June 12th on the two-track 12-inch See a Darkness / Perfect Kiss.
1: And when you fly around,

right, let's see. That started off with the Bobby Lees with Red Hot, released June 12th on the album New Self. Then we had Ty Segall with Black Paint. That was released early June as the lead single from Chrome, album due out late August. Then we had Eleanor Moss with Sarah Waiting in the Car. That was released early June as the lead single from The Knife, The Needle, due out at the end of August as well. And then we had Suede with Emotionally Unavailable, released as a single on June 8th and included on the expanded edition of the album Antidepressants. 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The Handlebar is a specialty beer bar for the adventurer. 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

0: Okay, that set started off with Interpol with This Mirror Weighs a Ton, released early June as the title track from their upcoming album due at the end of August. Then another Interpol track, See Out Loud, released June 9th alongside This Mirror Weighs a Ton as the album's other introductory single. Then we had Shearwater with Slugs in the Marigolds, that was released June 8th as the third single from the New World album, came out at the end of July. Then we had Today Junior with Keep On Pushing Me, released as a single June 5th and coming out on the album Stranger Days.
1: 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Thank you, and let's keep this party rolling another 35 years.

All right, and that's it. We started off with Emma Ruth Rundle with Powerless, released early June as a single from These Killing Times, album due out mid-September. Then we have the Afghan Whigs with Jungle Rue, released early June as the lead single from Soft Control, due out August 21st. Then we had Vorhex Angel with Okie's Song 1, released back in May as the first single from Drain. Indie Rock Radio is made possible by the generous contributions of KZFR supporters and by Square Deal Mattress Factory, your local outlet for mattresses, bedding, and custom furniture made right here in Chico. 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Sun Squabby blends electronic production, improvisational jam music, and funk-rooted grooves. 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

All right, everybody, that about wraps up Indie Rock Radio for this evening. This has been Vince bringing you show number 11. So in that final set, we started off with Dear Darkhead with Letting Go, released in May as a single from The Pendulum Swings. Then we had Laura Veers with Flying Into Darkness, released mid-May as the lead single from Temple Songs, due out August 14th. Then we had Pines of Rome with Callie's Tongue, released mid-May as a single from When You Are As Full As the Moon, released in mid-June. And I'd leave you with one more track. This is Superchunk with Stuck in a Dream.

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And I heard, as it were, the noise of thunder, one of the four beasts saying, "Come and see." And I saw, and behold, a white horse.

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Everybody won't be treated all the same. There'll be a golden ladder reaching down when the man comes around. The hairs on your arm will stand up at the terror in each sip and in each sup. Will you partake of that last offered cup or disappear into the potter's ground when the man comes around? Hear the trumpets, hear the pipers, 100 million angels.

in the thorn tree. 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It's hard for thee to kick against the pricks. 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Then the father hen will call his chickens home. 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Whoever is filthy, let him be filthy still. Listen to the words long written down.

virgins are all trimming their wicks. 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It's hard for thee to kick against the pricks. In measured hundredweight and penny pound, when the man comes around. And I heard a voice in the midst of the four beasts, and I looked, and behold, a pale horse, and his name that sat on him was Death, and Hell followed.

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0: I have found that fascinating from the first time I encountered it. Angine de Poitrine. Look them up on YouTube. Find the live recording that they did at KEXP in Seattle and watch that and be amazed. Even if you're one of the people who just absolutely can't stand that piece of music. And I know there are a lot of you out there. I work with at least one. Go ahead and watch it anyway. Watch that live performance and see if they don't win you over. Angine de Poitrine from Quebec.
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0: War. 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
1: We have a responsibility to assure that we unite to make sure that Mike Rogers never sees the inside of the U.S. Senate.
0: Dr. Abdul El-Sayed is claiming victory in Michigan's closely watched Democratic Senate race over Congresswoman Haley Stevens. NBC has called the race for him, but other outlets say it's too close to call. Stevens was heavily backed by AIPAC, the American-Israel Public Affairs Committee, a major issue in the campaign. We'll speak to former Michigan congressman and synagogue president Andy Levin. He lost to Stevens 4 years ago in a race where AIPAC money also played a critical role. We'll also talk to John Nichols of The Nation, then to the ICE jail in Newark, Delaney Hall, where three prisoners have died over the past 9 months, including a Salvadoran man named Edwin Lopez Cornejo. Saturday, his family's demanding answers.
2: It's a profound pain, my son. These men go around rounding up hardworking people, and my son fell into their hands. I don't know how he was treated in there, but sadly, my son passed away.
0: And we look at how climate change is driving the devastating wildfires in Washington state and around the world. All that and more coming up. Welcome to Democracy Now!, democracynow.org, The War and Peace Report. I'm Amy Goodman. Dr. Abdul El-Sayed has claimed victory in Michigan's closely watched Democratic Senate race over Congresswoman Haley Stevens. NBC has also called the race for him, but other outlets say it's too close to call. Mike Rogers ran unopposed on the Republican side and will face the Democratic nominee in November. This is Dr. El-Sayed speaking Tuesday night.

0: I look in front of me and I see all kinds of colors, all kinds of stories coming together around the idea that we can have nice things, we just can't do it alone. That to have them, we're going to need to reach across the divides they tell us we can't breach. Divides of race, of faith, of geography, of sexual orientation, gender identity, to build together what we want to hand off to our kids and our grandkids.
1: In Missouri, Representative Wesley Bell defeated former Representative Cori Bush for the second straight election. Pro-Israel outside groups spent heavily against Bush in both races. In Michigan's 7th District, Sunrise Movement co-founder William Lawrence won the Democratic primary and will face Republican incumbent Congressmember Tom Barrett in November. Michigan's 13th remains uncalled. Democratic Congressmember Sri Thanadar and progressive challenger State Rep Donovan McKinney are locked in a tight race. In Washington's 9th District, incumbent Congressmember Adam Smith led with about 51% of the vote, and Republican Doug Bassler took second with roughly 24%. Both will advance to the general election. Anti-war independent Kashama Savant trailed at about 13%. In Kansas, Trump-endorsed Senate President Ty Masterson won the seven-way GOP gubernatorial primary with about 42% of the vote, while Democratic State Senator Cindy Holscher won her party's nomination for the seat Governor Laura Kelly is vacating. The U.S. military has reportedly used up nearly 80% of its key missile interceptors during the war with Iran, as commanders warn stockpiles are dangerously low. This comes as U.S. and Qatari officials say progress is being made to restore a ceasefire and reopen the Strait of Hormuz. Meanwhile, in Iran, mourners gathered on Keshem Island Tuesday for the funeral of a family killed in U.S. strikes. The coffins of the victims, identified by Iranian media as Qaisar Jafari, his wife Sahra, and their two-year-old son Sina, were carried through the streets before funeral prayers. Iran's Ministry of Health reported at least 3,468 people have been killed in U.S.-Israeli attacks on Iran as of June 10th. After the ceasefire ended and fighting resumed in July, Iran's health ministry said at least 50 people had been killed by U.S. strikes specifically between late June and July 18th, including five women and two children. U.S. Treasury Secretary Scott Bessent confirmed the U.S. and Iran are negotiating.
2: We may have a deal today or tomorrow to open the strait and move towards a more normalized position in this conflict.
1: The National Guard's continuing its deployment in Washington, D.C. through January 2029 at a cost of $1.4 billion, according to the Pentagon. The cost estimate was provided to Democratic Senator Elizabeth Warren, a member of the Senate Armed Services Committee, and lists a deployment of about 2,500 National Guard personnel. There are currently 4,600 service members stationed in Washington, D.C. North Carolina's Republican Congressman Chuck Edwards announced he's dropping his reelection bid after the House Ethics Committee recommended censure over sexual harassment allegations. The panel said Edwards, quote, engaged in persistent, unprofessional, and inappropriate conduct towards two young female staffers, unquote. This comes as GOP Congressman Max Miller of Ohio is under a House ethics investigation over domestic abuse allegations. At least three women have accused him of violence. Miller says he will not drop his reelection bid. He's the ex-son-in-law of Ohio Senator Bernie Moreno. In New Jersey, a third immigrant has died after being detained at the Newark ICE jail known as Delaney Hall. That's according to New Jersey Congressmember Rob Menendez, who said the reported death took place in July and was not disclosed by ICE. Menendez shared this video on social media.
3: an individual that had just been brought there, suffered what they believe was a seizure. But you didn't hear about this because they released him to University Hospital, so he was no longer in ICE custody. Why did they do that? Recently, ICE changed their rules, so they no longer report on deaths that happen 30 days after someone is released from ICE custody.
1: This comes as news broke of the death of Salvadoran father Edwin Lopez Cornejo, who'd been detained at Delaney Hall since June. His family's demanding an independent investigation into his death, saying he was denied his medication and proper medical care at the ICE jail. His family said he was 39 years old. Jean-Wilson Brutus, a 41-year-old Haitian immigrant, died at Delaney Hall in December. At least 23 people have died in ICE custody this year alone. Delaney Hall is operated by the for-profit prison company Geo Group. We'll have more on this story later in the broadcast with New Jersey Congressmember Ana Lilia Mejia. Italy will place all 27 of its major cities under Italy's highest heat alert Thursday as the country suffers its fourth heat wave this summer. In France, the Weather Office announced July shattered national records as the hottest month since 1900, when temperature data was first collected. In Poland, a deepening drought has pushed major rivers to record lows, while another heat wave is driving temperatures toward 40 degrees Celsius. That's about 104 degrees Fahrenheit in the south. A hydrologist at Poland's Institute of Meteorology and Water Management warns Poland likely faces its worst drought in years.
4: It's going to be a huge problem because the low level of the rivers is coming. Is step of the next problems with agriculture, with factory, with infrastructure. We're not ready. The climate is changing very fast. Now in Poland, the climate is like 30 years ago in Budapest, like in Hungary. So we should be too ready and prepare us.
1: In Washington state, authorities have arrested a man on suspicion of arson in connection with one of the three blazes that have devastated the Spokane area. The arrest came as firefighting crews continue to battle the fires that have destroyed more than 700 homes and structures. Nearly 65,000 people have been evacuated from Spokane County, where the blazes have reportedly consumed more than 8,000 acres with 0% containment since they ignited Saturday. In total, CNN reports are over a dozen blazes burning in the Washington, Oregon area as the Pacific Northwest faces its worst fire season in more than 30 years due to climate change. We'll have more on this story later in the broadcast. The Justice Department subpoenaed Matthew Cole, a freelance reporter for the New York Times, demanding his testimony in more than 2 years of notes to identify his sources for a story last year about a botched 2019 SEAL Team 6 mission in North Korea. The article, which cited roughly two dozen unnamed sources, described how U.S. Navy SEALs killed several unarmed North Koreans while trying to plant a listening device near the country's coast. The Trump administration failed to notify Congress about the operation. FBI agents showed up at Cole's home to deliver the grand jury subpoena earlier this year, which was issued by prosecutors in Virginia. Cole's lawyer, David O'Neill, said Cole, quote, will not be intimidated from continuing that important work. He'll defend press freedom and the First Amendment from this administration's brazen attacks on journalists, and he'll honor his commitment to his sources, unquote. A federal judge Tuesday granted the Justice Department's request to dismiss cases against Oath Keepers members who participated in the January 6th insurrection. The ruling by Judge Amit Mehta vacates the seditious conspiracy convictions of founder Stuart Rhodes and other members who were found guilty of plotting to block the transfer of power after Trump's 2020 election loss to President Biden. In his ruling, Mehta strongly disagreed with the DOJ's decision to drop the cases, but ultimately concluded that the government's prosecutors had the authority to do so, writing, quote, "Today's epilogue diminishes the gravity of that day, denigrates the work of the prosecutors and law enforcement officers who secured these convictions, and excuses criminal acts that caused a centuries-long pillar of our democracy, the peaceful transfer of presidential power, to buckle. The court cannot write a different ending," unquote. In Puerto Rico, protesters took to the streets of San Juan and other cities Tuesday, demanding the government take action on the island's ongoing water crisis. In recent months, residents have faced repeated water service interruptions and shortages. Some communities in the town of Luisa have been without water for more than 100 days. Activists and experts say the crisis has worsened due to years of mismanagement and inadequate maintenance of key water infrastructure compounded by drought. This is a community leader.
5: Water has no color. Water is a right. It is transparent because it belongs to all of us. It belongs to our communities, to all ideologies. It belongs to Puerto Rico, and we are going to demand having it. It is our right. Governor Jennifer, stop the abuse. Listen to the voice of the people. The people say enough. No more excuses. Look, I cannot take a bath. I cannot water my plants.
1: In India, far-right Prime Minister Narendra Modi's BJP party suffered a major local election loss in the state of Bihar. The seat had been held by the BJP for at least 30 years. It was lost to electoral strategist turned politician Prashant Kishore with a Jan Suraj, or Good Governance, party. The victory comes amidst weeks of youth-led street anti-government protests of the so-called cockroach movement that forced the resignation of India as education minister. Kishore said his win should be a wake-up call for Modi. In Ukraine, Russian missile and drone strikes on Kyiv and surrounding areas killed 17 people and wounded 44 others overnight. Ukrainian President Volodymyr Zelensky said the strikes mainly targeted warehouses belonging to civilian businesses, as well as infrastructure and a railway station. It follows Ukrainian attacks on a Black Sea resort earlier this week, as well as several strikes on warehouses belonging to Russia's online retailer. Jordan's convening an emergency meeting today of Arab and Islamic foreign ministers over what it calls an imminent threat of an Israeli takeover of the Al-Aqsa compound in Jerusalem. The warning follows escalating incursions by Jewish religious activists, including a July 23rd incident in which over 2,000 Israelis, led by far-right minister Itamar Ben-Gvir, prayed at the site in violation of the status quo, reserving worship there for Muslims. Speaking to The Guardian, Jordan's foreign minister, Ayman Safadi, said, quote, "We warn that tampering with the status quo could trigger a religious conflict that will reverberate beyond Palestine and Jordan into the whole Muslim world," he said. And United Nations human rights experts sent a letter Monday to New York City Mayor Zohran Mamdani and New York Governor Kathy Hochul in support of efforts to end 24-hour workdays for home health aides. At City Hall, immigrant workers ended their second hunger strike in 4 months to demand the passage of the No More 24 Act. This is hunger striker Aline Lok.
6: Caregiving work is taken for granted as women's work. As women, we have long been undervalued, and as caregivers, we are devalued even more. Now the whole world is saying that the 24-hour workday in New York City is wrong.
1: And those are some of the headlines. This is Democracy Now!, democracynow.org, the War and Peace Report. I'm Amy Goodman with Democracy Now!'s Anjali Kamat.
7: And welcome to our listeners and viewers across the country and around the world. Voters went to the polls in Kansas, Michigan, Missouri, Virginia, and Washington State on Tuesday. In the Democratic Senate primary in Michigan, Dr. Abdullah Sayed is claiming victory over Congresswoman Haley Stevens. NBC has called the race, but other outlets say the race is still too close to call. Stevens vastly outspent as Sayed. AIPAC and its affiliated groups spent, by some counts, as much as $46 million to help Stevens in what was the most expensive Democratic U.S. Senate primary contest in U.S. history. The winner of the race will face former Republican Congressman Mike Rogers in November to fill the seat now held by Democratic Senator Gary Peters, who is retiring. If Dr. Abdul Sayyid wins in November, he would become the first Muslim senator in U.S. history. His key supporters included Senator Bernie Sanders, Congresswoman Alexandria Ocasio-Cortez, and the United Auto Workers. Dr. Sayyid spoke to supporters last night.
0: Across that movement that we built, there was an inspiration in the idea that we could take our government back. Government of the people, by the people, and for the people, instead of government of the corporations, by the special interests, and for the billionaires. And because you had the audacity to believe in that, you know that the billionaires, the corporations, and the special interests, they weren't going to give up lightly. We all knew they were going to spend their money. We didn't know they were going to spend $70 million of their money. We didn't know that they were going to outspend us $11 to $1. And yet we're still standing.
1: Dr. Abdul Sayyid currently holds a 21,000 vote lead over Congresswoman Haley Stevens in the Michigan Democratic Senate primary. Early this morning, Dr. Sayyid wrote online, "Money out of politics, money in your pocket, Medicare for all, Michigan, we won. I'm so proud to be your Democratic nominee for U.S. Senate. Let's win in November," he said. Dr. Sayyid is the former executive director of the Detroit Health Department, director of Wayne County's Department of Health, Human and Veterans Services, also co-author of the book, Medicare for All, A Citizen's Guide. Dr. Sayyid's opponent, Congressmember Haley Stevens, has served in the House since 2019. She spoke to supporters last night as results were still coming in. She focused on the need to defeat Republicans in November.
8: We want to keep the Senate red so Mike Rogers can ban abortion, gut health care, and roll back workers' rights and voting rights. Friends, we are not going to let that happen.
1: We're joined right now by two guests to talk about this race and primaries around the country, as well as referenda. John Nichols is the executive editor of The Nation. His recent piece headlined, "Abdul Sayyid Knows Just How to Beat Billionaire-Funded Republicans." And we're joined in Michigan by Andy Levin, a former Democratic Congress member from Michigan. In 2022, Apex spent millions on unseating Levin in his race against Haley Stevens. Levin's the son of Sandra Levin, who served in the House for 16 years. And Andy Levin's uncle, Carl Levin, represented Michigan in the Senate for 36 years, including long stints as chair of the Senate Armed Services Committee. Andy Levin himself, before being a Congress member, also was the president of his synagogue. I want to start, Andy Levin, with you. If you can talk about the significance of this race as we have gone to air. The news is just breaking, although Dr. Sayyid did not claim victory last night in his speech. He is doing so this morning, as is NBC, but other networks aren't. Talk about what was the key to his possible victory.
9: Well, Amy, it's so great to be with you, and hi to John. I can't see you all, but whoever is there. Amy, this is just such a huge moment in our country. So many Democratic establishment politicians lined up one after the other to endorse Haley in a kind of politics of anxiety and a politics of fear and a very kind of static notion of electability. Like, oh, all the conservatives will vote for the Republicans and all the liberals will vote for the Democrat in November. So it's all about the middle. It's all about the independents. It's all about the soft D's and the soft R's. And I just think that's so wrong. And they don't see the reality of America in 2026, which is not just the Democratic base, but the whole polity, Republicans, Democrats, independents. They are so sick of the money in politics, of the corporate control, of the special interests, of all the politicians with their like careful talking points and their consultants. And they want authenticity, they want truth telling, and they want brave policy, not just proposals, but action, so they can breathe in their life, so they can not live paycheck to paycheck. And not just Abdul El-Sayed, who seems to be on the cusp of winning this U.S. Senate race, perhaps, despite being wildly outspent. But look, Will Lawrence won the primary in the Alyssa Slotkin House seat, the 7th Congressional District in Michigan. Will is an unabashed progressive, co-founder of the Sunrise Movement, and a community organizer, 35 years old, I believe. I endorsed him. It was so great to campaign with him. There's a chance Donovan McKinney will knock off Sri Tanadar in our 13th Congressional District, and Detroit will be maybe, what would it be, the first big city in America to be exclusively represented by DSA members. So this is a movement of Americans who are saying enough of politics as usual. The income and wealth inequality of this country is so extreme. We're done with the parties as they are. We need some way more active effort for us to be able to have living wages and health care and education and child care and retirement. Just a bit. Forget the American dream. American voters just want to be able to breathe, and they're just not believing all the BS TV ads and this avalanche of dark money, which is coming after Abdul and so many others.
7: Andy Levin, talk about the role of AIPAC in this election and how much money they poured into opposing Abdul El-Sayed. You yourself faced an avalanche of AIPAC spending against you 4 years ago.
9: Yeah, and what a difference 4 years makes, right? I mean, they attacked me in part because I introduced the Two-State Solution Act, which in today's terms seems like such a milquetoast bill. It just said that the U.S. needed to do everything it could to prevent war and support peace, to drive the Israelis and Palestinians into the negotiating table, end the occupation, realize Palestinian human and political rights, even you could say for Israel's own sake, right? But anyway, today AIPAC is spending more and more and more. They're by far the biggest spender in Democratic primaries in our country. And let's take a step back. Most of their money comes from Republicans sent to millionaires and billionaires. So this is a toxic situation for our whole democracy, not just for the Democratic Party, but democracy doesn't work if people from the other party are choosing the nominee of the other party. It's terrible. And so, but what Abdul did so effectively was make AIPAC one of the issues and try to expose the fact that what, 80 or 90% or more of the money spent on Haley Stevens' behalf was spent by this special interest group. And we don't even know yet the full extent of it, because AIPAC didn't just spend money through its own dark money channels. They gave money to like Chuck Schumer's super PACs and stuff to spend on Haley's behalf for her against Abdul, whatever they thought would work. And of course, none of this money is spent saying, yay, Israel, or Abdul is against Israel, or he's for Palestinians, or anything like that. It's totally non-transparent about who's giving the money. And then they're not even honest about what they're about. They just, you know, run ads on whatever they think hurts the candidate they're against or helps the candidate they're for. So they played a huge role in this race, both in providing a humongous portion of Haley Stevens' money for her effort, and in becoming a lightning rod themselves, or AIPAC itself, on what kind of democracy are we going to have? Are we going to have a democracy where the voters of each party actually pick their standard bearer in some kind of an open process? And we got a lot of work to do to make sure that's the way it goes.
7: And Andy, how has Michigan's Jewish community responded to Abdul El-Sayed's campaign? And does AIPAC represent American Jews accurately?
9: You know, AIPAC represents a slice of American Jews, but there's this myth and this projection that they are the Jewish community, or, you know, the leadership of the Jewish community. Actually, you know, I know there's so many young Jews, some who used to work for me, some, you know, in my campaign or in my office, others who are in my synagogue, others just all around, who were deeply engaged in Abdul's effort, who really believe, whether they're Zionists, some are Zionists, some are anti-Zionists, some don't even care much about that, but they care about human rights for everybody. Their Judaism says to them that we have to love the other as ourselves, treat the other with respect. Palestinians are certainly an important other for Jews. And in general, somebody like Abdul, who is so forthright in saying, we've got to change our politics completely so that the government facilitates a life for people that works for them and not just go along with whatever corporations want or whatever the special interest groups want. People look at Abdul El-Sayed, including a lot of Jewish people, and they say, there's someone who's incredibly smart, who's going to always look at a policy issue and say, where's the money? Follow the money. Where are the interests lie? I'm always going to stand with the working people, the poor, the Americans who are just trying to make ends meet. And I'm going to stand up for the human rights of everybody. And that's attractive to a lot of Jewish voters.
1: I want to bring.
9: I don't know the percentages.
1: I want to bring.
9: Yeah, John, he has support.
1: John Nichols into this conversation, executive editor of The Nation. His recent piece, Abdul El-Sayed knows just how to beat billionaire-funded Republicans. Let's just talk about that, John. And, I mean, one of the key issues of Dr. El-Sayed is Medicare for All, and he headed the health department in Detroit and the significance of that. And I want to ask you if this makes Bernie Sanders, the Democratic Socialist, a kingmaker, which is sort of funny.
10: Well, I don't think Bernie Sanders would call himself a kingmaker. I've obviously interviewed him a lot of times, talked to him in a lot of settings. And one thing I will tell you is he has a great delight in young people who had backed him in 2016 or 2020 and who are now running for office and winning in places across the country. So I really do think that that's how he looks at it, much in the way that the great British parliamentarian Tony Benn used to say that he wanted to be remembered with the phrase, he encouraged people. And I think that's Bernie Sanders. Now, as to the money in this race and some of the dynamics of this race, I think this is something worthy of a deep analysis. And that is that Abdul El-Sayed was outspent unquestionably. He was outspent from the start. There was no question that he was not going to be able to rival the TV spending, the general spending in this race. And it would be at an epic level of spending against him, 3, 4, 5, 6, 7, 8, 9, 10 to one. And so what he did was to learn how to talk about money in politics in a new way. And one of his arguments in the Democratic primary was that someone who needs to outspend their opponent by that level is actually a weak candidate, not a strong candidate. That puts the measures that a lot of pundits, a lot of political analysts, and frankly, a lot of party insiders use, it turns it on its head. Effectively, it says, you know, if you're a good fundraiser, that doesn't mean you're a good candidate. In fact, all that means is that you're very good on what's called call time. You're great at talking to wealthy people who might write a check to you or special interests that might write a check to you. And he really dove in. He went deep on that argument. He talked about it a lot in the debates and in other settings. My sense is that he will take that to the November election as well, because there's no question Republicans are going to spend an immense amount of money on this race. This is an essential race for control of the U.S. Senate. So the fact that El-Sayed figured out how to talk about this and that he is actually, frankly, very good at doing so, I think is a big factor in a race where people really are starting to understand a lot more about how money in politics shifts the dynamics. One other thing, though, that I think is really important to keep an eye on. Dr. Abdul El-Sayed worked unbelievably hard in this race. And this is a big deal. When I was watching those results come in last night, and I will counsel that there are still some results to come in. So let's keep an eye on all of that. But as I was watching the results come in last night, I was seeing rural counties and distant counties up in the Upper Peninsula go for Al-Sayed. And you say, well, how does this happen? How does a candidate, you know, coming out of Wayne County in Detroit do so well in so many outstate places? Doesn't win everywhere, but does very well. Well, the fact is he went there. In a way, he ran an old-fashioned campaign. It was literally about physically going to the people early and then again and again and again and talking to them about issues. And a final element I'll bring in here is when you talk to voters as opposed to donors and opposed to big money folks, you actually get ahead of the curve. You learn things. And with Dr. Al-Sayed, one of the things that he learned was that people across Michigan were deeply concerned about data centers and AI in general, but especially AI data centers. And he made that a big part of his campaign. Obviously, the national coverage focused a lot on all the issues we've been talking about here, all of which are important. But his focus on data centers connected him with a lot of small towns, with a lot of rural areas, with a lot of outstate areas. And I think it had a real impact on showing him to be a candidate who wasn't in the pocket of big money or utilities.
1: And let's go to William Lawrence of the Sunrise Movement, who we just mentioned, who won his primary, co-founder of the Sunrise Movement, defeated two opponents to win the Democratic House primary in Michigan's 7th District, focusing partly on what you just mentioned, AI data centers. This is one of his ads.
11: I'm Will Lawrence, and tech billionaires want to turn this whole field into a massive data center that'll jack up our energy bills and ruin our home values.
12: They put that in, it's going to plummet the values. It's an existential threat.
11: I'm running for U.S. Congress because I've never been afraid to stand up to corporate power. I'm backed by Bernie Sanders, and I don't take a dime from corporate PACs.
7: And in Michigan's 13th congressional district, Donovan McKinney, a member of the Democratic Socialists of America, has a narrow lead over Congressman Sri Thanedar. This is a part of one of McKinney's ads.
13: Sri Thanedar and the same billionaire supporting Donald Trump are spending millions lying to you. They know that in Congress, Sri fights for them. I will fight for us. Lower costs, higher wages, Medicare for all.
7: Abbas Alawiye also won the Democratic primary for a seat in the Michigan State Senate. He was a co-founder of the Uncommitted Movement, which pushed for President Biden and then Kamala Harris to end U.S. support for Israel's war in Gaza. This is Abbas speaking outside the DNC, the Democratic National Convention, in 2024, where the Uncommitted Movement pushed to include Palestinian voice at the convention.
14: Here is the scandal, my friends. Here is the scandal. The scandal is that there are forces within Democratic Party leadership who do not want us to talk about Palestinian human rights. But that's not sustainable. This is a watershed moment.
7: John Nichols, can you talk about some of these other key races in Michigan and other states where progressives were challenging more establishment candidates, and just what you think is most important as a takeaway from yesterday's primaries?
10: I sure can. I'm delighted to do it because the fact of the matter is that our national media too often focuses on the top line races and misses the real dynamic, which you start to recognize is when you go down ballot, you look at contests for U.S. House seats and for legislative seats. And if you look in Michigan, what you're seeing is with Will Lawrence, an example of a real breakthrough win for a young candidate who ran a campaign on dynamic, fresh issues, including data centers. With Donovan McKinney, that's still a close race. There are votes still to be counted there. But this is an incredible thing because this is a candidate who didn't have anywhere near the kind of money that his opponent did. And yet, with a real grassroots campaign on the ground there in Detroit in that region, ran very, very well. And if we move beyond Michigan and you look around the country, what you're going to see is that Tuesday night was a very good night for insurgent candidacies and for outsiders. In the Missouri governor's race, what you saw was kind of a remarkable result. Cindy Holscher, who's a state senator out there, and came from the outside. She wasn't backed by the sitting governor. She wasn't backed by a lot of Democratic Party leaders. And yet she won her primary for governor. And she did it by talking again about data centers and making that a very central part of her campaign. We're starting to see a thread here. Also, I'll point out a couple of referendums that are big deals. In Kansas, they Holster in Kansas running for governor. And then in Kansas, they had a referendum on the ballot. And that ballot referendum would have changed how the Supreme Court is chosen in Kansas. It would have made the Supreme Court dramatically more politicized. That would have made it harder to defend rule of law, to defend big moves to try and fund education, a host of other initiatives in that state. So that was a big democracy win, a big win for having the rule of law. Over in Missouri, the next state, there was a referendum on reducing the ability of citizens to do citizen referendums that push back against what's happening in their state house, right, with the governor and the legislature, which is very, very Republican, very red. There in Missouri, they defended those citizen referendums. Those referendums have been used to protect labor rights, to raise wages. And so I guess what I would walk away from all this and say is, it looks to me like in a lot of cases, not every case, but in a lot of cases, voters are starting to wake up and recognize that there are all sorts of assaults on their ability to push back against corporate power, to push back against elite power, and they're finding ways to do it. And again, I'll close only with that message of that thread on the data centers. You see it run through so many of these races. It's certainly not the only issue, but it is an issue that a lot of candidates have recognized is a powerful way to say that they will stand up to corporations.
1: Finally, John, we just have 20 seconds, but as you mentioned, Missouri, Congressmember Wesley Bell defeated former Congressmember Cori Bush for the second straight election. Pro-Israel outside groups spent heavily against Bush in both of those races, the previous one and now.
10: Yeah, that Cori Bush did try to make a comeback. I will tell you, it is very hard to make a comeback when you've been defeated for a seat. But she ran a very, very strong campaign there. And again, what you're seeing is huge amounts of outside spending, huge amounts of effort to kind of divert the discussion from some of the core issues and give an advantage to a candidate who's being backed by that outside money, not on the issue that outside money is desirous to influence the race on, but rather on just a whole bunch of kind of pro and anti messaging. And this gets us to a deeper reality, and that is money in politics remains an absolutely fundamental issue. We talk about everything else, but at the end of the day, the way that money operates in our politics can be all too definitional in all too many places.
1: John Nichols, executive editor of The Nation, I want to thank you for being with us. And I also want to thank Andy Levin, former Congress member from Michigan. Coming up, we go to the ICE jail in Newark, Delaney Hall, where three prisoners have died over the past 9 months. Stay with us.

0: Huda Aspur in our Democracy Now! Studios singing Qatar, Danger. This is Democracy Now!, democracynow.org. I'm Amy Goodman with Anjali Kamat.
1: In New Jersey, a Salvadoran immigrant died Saturday after being held for 6 weeks at the notorious Newark ICE facility known as Delaney Hall. Edwin Lopez Cornejo is at least the 23rd person to die in ICE custody this year alone, while more than 50 immigrants have died in ICE custody since President Trump returned to office. Lopez Cornejo's mother, Maria Cornejo, said her son took medication to manage diabetes, seizures, and his blood pressure, but had not received his medications regularly since being detained. She said she last spoke to her son on Friday when he reported numbness on the right side of his face and right hand and said he was supposed to undergo testing. ICE said in a statement that Lopez Cornejo experienced a, quote, medical emergency on Saturday and was transported to University Hospital in Newark. Maria Cornejo spoke to the group Movimiento Cosecha in a Facebook Live Monday. She said her son had lived in the United States for about 20 years and that he was detained by ICE in June when he was on his way to work in Plainfield, New Jersey.
2: It's a profound pain, my son. These men go around rounding up hardworking people and my son fell into their hands. I don't know how he was treated in there, but sadly my son passed away. And I haven't received any calls regarding the circumstances of his death because he didn't die at the hospital. He died at the detention center. The hospital did call to tell me that he was already dead when he arrived. He never got to see his daughter again. His daughter's name is Ashley Lopez, and she's 12 years old. He leaves his daughter an orphan, and he leaves me with a very deep pain, and I don't want any other mother to go through what I'm going through. What I want is justice.
1: On Tuesday, nearly 100 people rallied in Highland Park to call for the closure of Delaney Hall, to pray and to hear from the loved ones of detainees. Edwin Lopez Cornejo's 12-year-old daughter, Ashley Cornejo, addressed the crowd. She was distressed as she spoke, so her words may be a little hard to understand.
3: While he was detained, he lost 40 pounds. And when I saw those videos on the news about him, he would say stuff about how they were treated horribly and how his face and hands were numb. And how they had the handcuffs on him every time they did point his hands would be purple. He had high blood pressure, he had diabetes. And they refused to give him his medication and they brushed off his complaining. And they know they're responsible, they know they're guilty, but they want to lie about it so they don't feel guilty. They're not innocent at all.
0: Ashley is 12 years old. Delaney Hall is run by the for-profit prison company GEO Group. For more, we're joined by two guests. Democratic Congress member Ana Lilia Mejia has called for the closure of Delaney Hall, and Gabriela Soto, wife of Martin Soto, who was detained at Delaney Hall beginning in February but was transferred to the Elizabeth Detention Center in May after helping to organize a hunger strike at Delaney. We welcome you both to Democracy Now! Congressmember Mejia, let's begin with you. You've called for the closure of Delaney Hall. We learned about this death from Congressmember Menendez. Talk about Edwin Cornejo Lopez. What is the for-profit prison telling you as an elected Congress member?
4: Well, first and foremost, thank you for covering this. And I'm so glad to hear that you're also speaking to Gabby, who has been fighting so hard on behalf of her husband and immigrants that have been detained at Delaney Hall. You know, GEO Group, which runs Delaney Hall, and Core Civic, which runs the Elizabeth Detention Center, have two of the largest contractors that our government utilizes to run these detention centers. They have made it increasingly harder for representatives such as myself to enter those facilities, to speak to the detainees. They have made it nearly impossible, actually impossible, for state health officials to go in and determine whether or not the conditions within these detention centers are in fact safe. But here's what I've been able to ascertain in the multiple times I've been at both detention centers. One, the facilities just do not seem adequately able to care for the needs of the detainees, in particular those with chronic health conditions. I noticed that on the very first day I entered one of these detention centers, I heard from multiple detainees who shared that they weren't getting their correct medication for chronic health conditions, that often they would be given a handful of pills and would not know what was actually contained or if they were the correct ones. And in one instance, I was able to actually confirm myself that one of my constituents that I went to visit, who looked completely unwell, and I went with her to the medical unit, we were able to determine by the end of my visit that she had been receiving a quarter of her diabetes medication that her doctor had prescribed. And not because her doctor changed it, and not because the detainee asked for it, but because someone within that facility made that decision without even checking with her doctor or even calling the pharmacy or her family to confirm the amount of medication that she usually took. This, to me, I immediately called it. I thought that it seemed to me like it was medical abuse and that it could cost people's lives. And I'm afraid that it's possible that this is what happened to Mr. Edwin.
0: And I should correct what I said. We didn't learn about Edwin Cornejo Lopez from Menendez. New Jersey Congressmember Rob Menendez visited Delaney Hall for an unannounced oversight visit on Monday. He revealed in an Instagram video that another detainee had died in July, but was not reported by ICE as an in-custody death because ICE had recently changed their policies on when to report in-custody deaths. I want to just play a clip of what Menendez put out.
5: This comes after another death occurred just weeks ago at Delaney Hall. An individual that had just been brought there suffered what they believe was a seizure. But you didn't hear about this because they released him to University Hospital, so he was no longer in ICE custody. Why did they do that? Recently, ICE changed their rules, so they no longer report on deaths that happen 30 days after someone is released from ICE custody. This is meant to keep the number of deaths that are being reported in ICE custody to as low of a number as possible.
1: Congressmember, your comment on this?
4: I think that my colleague is exactly right. It's a cynical attempt to artificially lower the number of people who are being harmed by this system. We have called against this change. Again, as my colleague shared, it used to be that ICE had a responsibility to the American people to, within that 30-day period, any detainee who lost their life, this had to be reported to the American people. This was cynically changed. Now it's only those who lose their lives within quote unquote ICE custody. But we are clear that individuals are not receiving the kind of health care that they in fact need, particularly for chronic health conditions, for pregnancies, for cancers. And this, being undocumented should not be a death sentence.
1: I want to bring in Gabriela Soto into the conversation. She's the wife of Martin Soto, who was detained at Delaney Hall starting in February and transferred in May to the Elizabeth Detention Center after helping organize a hunger strike in Delaney. Gabriela, how is your husband doing and how are you doing?
6: Hi. I want to say that whatever that started to happen in Delaney Hall, it's really painful because my husband, when he was transferred out, he was transferred and he was put into solitary in the Elizabeth Detention Center run by CoreCivic. And it's almost 3 months that he has been detained in solitary. And within that time frame, not only is his mental state just broken, but I had to give him the news that I had lost my pregnancy while him in solitary. That's not something that I even knew how to handle. I am still grieving because there's just no words to even describe how corrupted the system is. And I don't have any words to say.
1: Gabriella, our deepest condolences on your miscarriage. What are you calling for right now?
6: I am calling on the closure of Delaney Hall and the Elizabeth Detention Center. The Elizabeth Detention Center has been open for so many years. Delaney Hall has been opened for a little bit over a year. I want the freedom for every single person in there. That's the only thing I started to fight about. At first I was fighting for my husband, but then I started to meet all of these people who are just innocent, and they are the people that make this country great. They are the people that build the roads that we drive, we walk, the houses we live in, and we're tearing them apart, and it's not fair. I want justice for Edwin's family, for this detainee that we just found out about. How did we not know about this? It's the system that is so corrupted that they act like they don't even have a heart on what is going on. They can't even take responsibility for their own actions. To me, I don't see it as they're gonna qualify my pregnancy loss as an ICE murder. But to me it is. Because I started with my husband in detention pregnant, and I'm gonna live this for the rest of my life. And I was holding off to know the gender of the baby, and I found out the gender of the baby the day I was gonna lose her. We didn't pick out a name. We didn't pick out anything. And in less than 5 hours, she was gone. I mean, this is an ICE murder too, because if he wasn't detained, or if they took responsibility, then I would still be pregnant, and I would be ready to give birth in a little bit less than a month.
0: Gabriella, our deepest, deepest condolences to you and to your husband, Martine, being held by Core Civic in New Jersey. Geo Group runs Delaney Hall. I just want to tell our stations, we're not going to break for the second break, which we always do, but it is very difficult to break for the show right now. And I wanted to bring Congressmember Mejia back into this to talk to Gabriella Soto. You were elected in a special election. Mikey Sherrill became governor and you took her seat, and so you're running again. Yes. So you're in this new position, longtime community activist.
7: Yes.
0: What is happening on the closure that you are calling for of these prisons, of these immigrant jails? For-profit prisons.
7: Yes.
0: What happens in Congress?
7: Well, we have the, first of all, Gabby, as you know, there are no words to give any kind of comfort that this horrible situation has called for Gabby, Martin, and so many families. My heart breaks, but it gives me the resolve to continue to fight here. As you said, I've been an organizer for 25 years. I, in fact, was at Delaney Hall when my now colleagues, Congressman Menendez, Bonnie Watson Coleman, and LaMonica McGyver, as well as Mayor Baraka, had joined forces with immigrant groups calling for the closure of Delaney Hall. This was at the beginning when they were trying to scale up that detention center to add hundreds and hundreds of beds. I was there when the mayor was dragged inside into the gates and arrested. I was there when I saw agents myself put their hands on members of Congress. And now, as we all know, they continue to persecute my colleague, LaMonica McGyver.
0: Who herself is pregnant.
7: We have been working, our delegation Our New Jersey delegation has been working with community groups, asking them to give us information on medically vulnerable people. We have made a commitment to take turns to visit Delaney and the Elizabeth Detention Center, because we are going to be relentless. We know that because we have the oversight capability, at least we have the ability to be able to go into these detention centers, working with community groups, working with family members like Gabby. We're gathering information, making sure that we are keeping the detailed information that will be necessary for when we flip this house, we can hold our government accountable. It is important for every American, every individual listening to this, to understand that this isn't just about violating the due process and equal protection rights of immigrants. This is about our government stripping constitutional protections for those who have them. And that means that if we allow our government to strip immigrant communities from their due process and equal protection rights, we are in fact allowing our government to strip it from every single American. So even if you believe that this isn't something that impacts you and your family, it in fact does, because this is about fighting to uphold our laws. This is about fighting to ensure that we are abiding by human rights. And this is about ensuring that we aren't letting a for-profit system destroy human beings. Unfortunately, what we are seeing is a profit-driven model that is housing people in unjust and inhumane conditions, and it is costing people their lives. And more so, you then have a government that is willing to lie to its own people, because by having this tricky way of moving people off the books so that it doesn't impact

0: also depends because he's also in solitary. So, quote unquote, he's an endangerment to the community. So it just depends on the card that is in the moment there.
1: Gabriella, we're going to have listeners and viewers go to democracynow.org when you came into our studio to hear an extended conversation with you. Gabriella Soto, wife of Martin Soto, who was detained at Delaney Hall, then moved to Elizabeth Detention Center after hoping to organize a hunger strike at Delaney. And Congressmember Analilia Mejia of New Jersey, thanks so much for being with us. Happy birthday to Amba Gergerian. I'll be in Scotland next Tuesday.
2: 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And the views and opinions expressed on this program are not necessarily the views and opinions of the KZFR staff, board of directors, or its volunteers. And the program you're about to hear is Celt Radio. And I'm your host, Steve O'Brien. For years and years, been here from 9 to 11:30 on Wednesday mornings, playing you some of the best in traditional and contemporary Celtic music. At 10 o'clock will be the community calendar, and I'll play some live music of interest, and we have some special guests. A little later in the program, we're going to be joined by Abe Bailey. Many of you know Abe Bailey. He's quite a fixture and icon in Chico, and he's going to be learning how to run the board. So we're going to have a new trainee in here, which would be great, and a wonderful person, Abe Bailey. At 10:30, I'm going to have an interview with oh, man, my brain's dead. Hang on. Let's find out. I know I have it right here. We're going to have an interview with Vince Esquire of the band Kanakoa from Maui out there in Hawaii. They're going to be playing a week from Thursday at the Chico Women's Club, so he's going to catch us up on Kanakoa and what they've been doing. Great band, ukulele band. We'll play some of them and after the community calendar at 10. And we're also going to be joined by Miranda Kokuska. We'll find out how to pronounce that. She's a program director at Butte Environmental Council, and she's going to tell us all about the annual creek cleanup coming up in September and whatever else Beck has been working on. So a full show today. Let's do the weather. It's been kind of boring. Hot. So today, sunny and hot with a high near 101. Calm wind becoming south-southeast 5 to 8 miles per hour in the afternoon. Looks a little smoky out there today, too. Tonight, clear with a low around 70. South-southeast wind around 6 miles per hour becoming calm after midnight. Thursday, sunny and hot, high near 102. Calm wind becoming south around 6 miles per hour in the afternoon. Thursday night, clear. Low around 72. East-southeast wind 3 to 7 miles per hour. Friday and sunny and hot, 104 degrees with light and variable wind. Friday night clear with a low around 74. Saturday sunny and hot and 104 degrees. Saturday night clear and 74.

Sunday, sunny and hot, 103 degrees. Sunday night, clear, low around 73. And holy moly, Monday, get your sweaters out, sunny and hot with a high near 99. Monday night, mostly clear and 69 degrees. And Tuesday, sunny and hot, 96 degrees. So hot weather. Everything's very dry, so be very aware of potential fire dangers. Take care of your pets. Make sure they have water. Maybe water your plants early so they can get a drink before it gets too hot. And just kind of take it easy. Seal up that house. Close the curtains. And take it easy. Yeah. I'm not grooving on the hot weather as much as I used to when I didn't work and, you know, just spent the day up in Upper Park. So anyway, this is Kelt Radio. We're on FM 90.1 KZFR in Chico. And we're going to start today off with a band called Halali. So let's go. I'm up on Facebook. And I'm at 530-895-0131. Good morning to you. It's Kelt Radio right here at KZFR.

Alton with Kitty Nagumin from their album, original album Alton. And before that, we had Halali doing Real de la Savangi, whatever, Mutt's favorite in the old time wedding reel. And it's all right here on Kelt Radio on FM 90.1 KZFR Chico. 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And thanks also to Above All Plumbing and Drains for their support of KZFR and Kelt Radio. 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Here on FM 90.1, it's 9:17 in the morning for those of you who keep track of such things. Going to be hot, so if there's anything you want to do, this is the coolest time of the day for the moment. So get on out there and do it. Take a walk, water your garden, take care of your animals, and sit back and listen to the music. We'll continue on here with Kathy Jordan and Dervish.

0: Karen Casey doing a great song by Gare Wolfe, The Curragh Road. And that's off of her album, The Distant Shore, from way back in 2003. About time we got Karen Casey back to Chico. Martin Hayes before that with Fair-Haired Molly and Farewell to Milltown from Under the Moon. Dervish, Kathy Jordan doing the vocals with My Bride and I. Traveling Shows, that album. Frankie Kennedy and the Alton Band doing Katina Guman from the original album Alton. And Halali did Mutt's favorite in the Old Time Wedding Reel from their self-titled album back in 2003. And it's all right here on Celt Radio and FM 90.1 KZFR Chico. 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Got an event coming up, looking for some help from you folks out there. It's going to be a KZFR-sponsored blood drive. 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
0: Yeah. Get signed up, get on down there, and give some blood. Summertime, lots of accidents, lots of needs for blood. So maybe you save somebody. Maybe yourself. Well, it's Celt Radio here on FM 90.1. KZFR Chico. It's going to be hot today, so be mindful of the heat. If you head out and about, wear loose-fitting, light-colored clothing. Do your outside stuff in the morning while it still is cool. As it's going to be, and just be careful out there. Drink a lot of water, stay hydrated, and take care of yourself. Okay, next set of music. I think we'll start this off with John Doyle. I think that's what I got queued up.

Matt and Shannon Heaton with The Shady Spot from their album Blue Skies Above. Mick McCauley with Winnie Horan doing Serenade, title track of that album. And John Doyle along with the great Kate Rusby doing Bitter the Parting from his album Wayward Son. And it's all right here on Celt Radio and FM 90.1 KZFR Chico. 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Thank them both for their ongoing and generous support of Celt Radio and KZFR. 9:46 in the morning, heading towards the top of the hour. At the top of the hour, we have the community calendar. Then we'll play some live music of interest coming our way to the Chico area. And at 10:30, I'm going to have an interview with Vince Esquire of the band Kanakoa from Hawaii. They're going to be performing at the Chico Women's Club on the 13th. To start off a late summer, early fall series of Chico concerts. So that'll be a great interview. And then we're going to have Miranda from Butte Environmental Council come in and tell us about the creek cleanup coming up in September and other various wonderful projects that Beck is involved in. Okay. So we're going to start this next set off with the Water Boys.

0: Yes, whenever you need to fill a minute and 46 seconds, you put on Sharon Shannon doing Wraithland Island. And that's from her album, Each Little Thing. And before that, we had Sharon Shannon from Out the Gap. And she was performing, let's get to my playlist. The Mighty Sparrow from Out the Gap from 1994. Sharon Shannon did one of the first musical benefits for KZFR. It was pretty fantastic. I don't think we made any money, but we sure had a good time. And she was fantastic. Michael Cannon put that on. And Down at the Ark is fantastic. Before that, Michael McGoldrick and John McSherry doing Trip to Ireland from At First Light. And the Waterboys started that set with A Man Is in Love from... what is that album called? Room to Roam. And it's all right here on Kelt Radio on FM 90.1 KZFR Chico. 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We're streaming live at kzfr.org. And it's 10 o'clock, so that means it's time for the community calendar. Let's get it up here. Let's see. There we go. Whoop. Okay. Community calendar time.
1: 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On Wednesday, August 5th, the Altical Bird Alliance hosts a Lake Almador birding field trip from 7 a.m. to 3 p.m. Participants will explore Lake Almanor and surrounding mountain habitats in search of waterfowl, raptors, and songbirds, with possible sightings including osprey, bald eagles, mountain chickadees, and the pileated woodpeckers. 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Also on Wednesday, August 5th, the Butte County Fire Safe Council holds its monthly board of directors meeting from 9 a.m. to 11 a.m. Community members are invited to attend in person at the Butte College Skyway Center in Paradise or participate online by Zoom. The meeting includes updates on wildfire education, forest health, community resilience, and a public comment period follows. More information at buttefiresafe.net. On Friday, August 7th, the Community Action Agency of Butte County's North State Food Bank will hold a free tailgate food distribution from 9 to 11 a.m. or while supplies last at the Glenn County Fairgrounds, located at 221 East Yolo Street in Orland. Participants should remain in their vehicles while volunteers load food boxes containing a variety of shelf-stable and fresh foods. More information at caabutte.org. Also on Friday, August 7th, the Chico Art Center celebrates the closing of its Pizza My Art exhibition and

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1: Well, thank you. And if you missed anything, just tune back in the 1 o'clock hour. Just stay tuned in till the 1 o'clock hour during the World Music Programming, where we'll play that all over again. And this time you can have your notepad ready to go. 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This is the time of the show where I highlight some live music of interest. Friday evening from 5 to 8 p.m., you can get yourself down to Duffy's, which is right next to Melody Records at 4th and Main in downtown Chico. Maybe stop into Melody, say hi to Chelsea, buy yourself some music, and then go on next door and get yourself a beverage and sit back and listen to the Pub Scouts. Great way to start your evening, whether you're headed out to the concert in the park or if you're headed down to the Commons, see Blue Egyptian. Great way to start your weekend. So the Pub Scouts, and here they are doing Pogino Rarefati and a few other tunes. It's the Pub Scouts.

That's the Pub Scouts doing Pudgy and Rarfity, the Star Above the Garter, from Backhouse Sessions. And you can catch them Friday evening from 5 to 8 p.m. down there at Duffy's Tavern, 4th and Main Street in downtown Chico. And then you're going to want to head out to, well, either the concert in the park, you want to head out south to the Commons, because there's going to be a free concert with the Blue Egyptian Band. And great band, if you're not familiar, local band, bunch of great young dudes, been playing together for a number of years already, and quite good. So it's at the Commons, way down there by Meyer Street on South Park Avenue, and the music starts at 8 o'clock after the sun's starting to go down. I think there's an opening band, but it will be good, no doubt. And they have food and beverages there. So here they are with Junior Toots doing Pressure Drop. It's Blue Egyptian Band. Going to be playing down at the Commons this Friday evening, the 7th.

Blue Egyptian going to be down at the Commons this Friday evening. Music starts at 8 o'clock. I think there's an opening band. Should be good stuff, as always, from those kids. So get on down there because it is free, which is a very good price. Of course, there'll be a tip jar, so bring some cash so you can shove it there in the tip jar. Then coming up in a few weeks in September, well, actually, let's do underwriting. Let's not forget our underwriters. And let me try to catch up on some of Kevin's underwriting. 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They're presenting Sun Squabby with Blue Egyptian and Pyramid Scheme for two Saturday shows, August 22nd and August 29th. Sun Squabby blends electronic production, improvisational jam music, and funk-rooted grooves. 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That's going on right now, folks, till 1 o'clock. And 3rd and Wall Streets in downtown Chico on Saturday morning. 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And I believe they are closed yesterday and today to do some maintenance, but they'll be back open tomorrow. And also by Neil and Brittany Yellen, financial advisors with Edward Jones and Chico, providing financial advisory services related to retirement and estate planning. Neil can be reached at 530-345-8913. And they're on the corner of 3rd Avenue and the Esplanade. Neil and Brittany Yellen of Edward Jones are members of SIPC. So thanks to Neil and Brittany Yellen at Edward Jones and Chico and The Handlebar for making this hour of KZFR and Kelt Radio possible. Coming up September 17th, I believe it is, at Chico Women's Club will be none other than the fabulous Old Blind Dogs. And they'll be back to give us a treatment of their fabulous music. It's one of Chico's favorite bands, if not favorite Celtic band. So get on down there. Tickets are available at chicoconcerts.net, at the Music Connection at West 3rd Street and Normal, and at Pullen Cycler at 8th and Main. Here they are doing the Breton and Galatian set. It's the Old Blind Dogs going to be in town Thursday, the 17th of September at the Women's Club.

0: That's the Old Blind Dogs. Are going to be in town on, I believe it's the 17th or 16th of September, whatever that Thursday is. And tickets are available, Pull and Cycle 8th and Main, Music Connection 3rd Normal, or at ChicoConcerts.net. Got a special guest in the studio this morning, Joe Tyler. How's it going?
1: It's going great. It's a little hot, but otherwise great.
0: Well, yeah, you're going to tell us about something, though, that's happening with a little cooler. Rotate that microphone down a little bit and get it close to your mouth. There you go. Joe Tyler is the wonderful person who brings Emmett Caughill to town for the last few years, and you're doing it again.
1: Yes, we are. Yeah, we're going to talk about Christmas in August here. Yes, Emmett will be here for the fourth year in a row, which we're very excited about. On November 29th, which is the Sunday after Thanksgiving. And the concert itself will start at 3 o'clock, and our VIP will start at 1:30. A lot of times people ask me, what's the difference? And the VIP is a lot of fun. We limit it to 100 people, and it's down in the Fellowship Hall at Bidwell Presbyterian Church, where Emmett will answer questions, have pictures taken, sign autographs, and people who buy a VIP ticket, which is only $10 more than the actual concert, will get front row seating. So.
0: Oh, yeah. And Emmett is a real charming guy, really charming and good-looking dude, too.
1: Yes, he is. He's easy on the eyes, and he's got that Irish brogue that make women tingle. So come on down and see for yourself at Bidwell Presbyterian Church.
0: And he tours with a great piano player named Seamus. I don't remember Seamus's last name. Maybe you
1: Brett.
0: Do.
1: Brett.
0: Seamus Brett. And it's just a wonderful pairing. And I was weeping when he was performing. And I was sort of embarrassed, and I'm looking for my hanky, and I look down the pew, and everybody's got tears rolling down their cheeks, because it's that kind of a show. And I was deeply moved by Emmett Caughill, and you will be too. So when are tickets going on sale?
1: They're on sale now. You can get them on Emmett's website,
0: okay.
1: Which is emmettcaughill.com, E-M-M-E-T. CAHILL.com, and you go to the tour page, and there's already tickets to be purchased online. You can also get them if you go to Allies on the first and third Mondays of the month for the Irish sessions. I will have a table there selling them there, and that
0: Very
1: way you
0: good.
1: Save yourself the service fee for the tickets. So come on down to the Irish sessions. And also a nice treat that we had last year and again this year is that Maven Company, who play for the Irish Sessions, at least four of their performers will be playing before the concert to get people in the Irish mood, including their Elan player. And if people have never seen an Elan before, it's the Irish version of bagpipes. And Caleb is an amazing Elan player. So come on down and learn a little bit more about Irish music.
0: Yeah. Which means elbow.
1: Yes.
0: Yes. All right.
1: And the tickets are actually already selling, so get them soon.
0: Every one of your shows you featured, Emmett, have sold out.
1: Yes.
0: Yeah. So, wonderful stuff. I don't seem to find Emmett's CD here handy. Otherwise, I'd be playing some. But tell you the truth, Joe, I got somebody calling me at 10:30 to do a little promotion for a show he's got coming up. So we'll have to talk again as we get closer to the date.
1: Yes, we will.
0: And thanks for the posters.
1: Yeah.
0: And I'll find Emmett when this little bit's over, and we'll get some of Emmett Caughill's music on the radio.
1: Great. We appreciate you and your program for helping us to advertise Emmett. So fourth year
0: problem.
1: That you've done that too.
0: Yeah. All right. Emmett Caughill, what's the date again? The Sunday after Thanksgiving.
1: Sunday after Thanksgiving, November 29th.
0: It's great. And the church was all decorated for Christmas. And
1: yes,
0: it's a wonderful acoustics.
1: Yeah. Great
0: Perfect.
1: Way to start the Christmas season.
0: Yeah. Thanks, Joe.
1: Thank you.
0: We'll be in touch.
1: Okay.
0: All right. Well, let's play some Kanakoa. And we're going to have Vince Esquire from Kanakoa give us a call in a moment. But let's play Quiet Invitation to Get There.

0: Now I'm thinking we're going to have Vince on the phone. You there, Vince?
1: Sure am.
0: Very good. Vince Esquire from the band Kanakoa giving us a call from the islands. Must be nice there because it's hot here.
1: It's nice. Yep. I think it's going to be a warm one today. The sun's already baking out here. So.
0: What, 85 degrees?
1: Yeah, probably close to 90 today. Yeah.
0: Oh, wow.
1: It's been a little warm.
0: Very good. So you and your band Kanakoa are going to be in Chico coming up a week from Thursday. And so I appreciate you calling in and giving us a few minutes of your time. Tell us about Kanakoa and tell us about your new albums that are coming out and whatever else comes to mind.
1: Yeah. Wow. So next year will be our 30th year together as a band. So we've been playing together quite a long time at this point. We're doing our thing. We got a lot of interesting shows coming up, and we're keeping busy here on the island as well, doing a lot of local shows and working on some studio albums. We got a couple of projects we're doing right now, one in particular that we've been working on for the last couple of years with Steve Berlin from Los Lobos. He produced one of our last records, and we're in the studio working with him again whenever we get the opportunity. He's pretty busy, and so whenever we can kind of connect, we've been working on this project, and so we're also doing a show with them out here on the islands on the 22nd, which is something we're looking forward to. Anytime we can make music with those guys, we're very happy.
0: You're fabulous, Ben.
1: Yeah, very stoked to be coming back to Chico. It's been a few years since we've been there, so we're ready to come back.
0: I was at your last show, and what Kanakoa is three ukuleles and then a percussionist with like a cajon and some hand drums. It's brilliant stuff.
1: Yeah, two ukuleles, a U-bass, and a cajon.
0: Outstanding. You have originals, and you do a lot of cool covers. Like right now, we've got Led Zeppelin cover in the back, which is what you're doing. You're going to California here pretty soon. What are the origins of the band, and how did you guys get into the traditional music?
1: Well, we all kind of grew up here, and so I was fairly young when I met these guys. So we all kind of met at a open mic at a coffee shop that used to have here over down at one of the malls, and so I was. 12 or 13 when I met these guys, and they're all 10 years older than me, so we just got together at a open mic and started just kind of playing some contemporary Hawaiian music, and we figured, hey, let's kind of just branch off. The other guys have been into the Grateful Dead for a long time, and they went around and followed the Dead and saw a bunch of shows, so they brought that influence in, and then I was really heavy into kind of playing blues music, and so I kind of brought that influence in, and then we just kind of put everything together. And then Kalana, our lead singer, he's always been writing songs, so we've been doing originals for a long time, and then we just kind of wanted to put our own spin on some cover stuff that we like to do, and so we've just kind of gotten to be known for our Grateful Dead stuff that we do, and our Allman Brothers stuff that we do. We do quite a bit of that, and so that's kind of just how it's come together. We just brought our influences together and kind of just melded it all together in this kind of weird eclectic little pot that we kind of pushed it all into. So that's really kind of how we just kind of develop our sound over the last three decades. It's been
0: going and growing.
1: Growing and growing, keeping it moving.
0: And so you're going to be coming to California tomorrow. We have a broad reach via the internet and streaming. And where are you going to be playing in California before you get to here?
1: So let's see. We fly in tomorrow. Our first show is on Saturday. We'll be in Santa Cruz at Hono Hawaiian Grill.
0: Nice.
1: Kind of a little place that we've been playing the last few trips over there. Kind of reminds us of home. We get a little bit of local food when we go over there and play there, so we always look forward to that. And then Sunday we'll be in Corte Madera. We do a summer series there pretty much every year. The last 4 years we've been there, so we We do like a town park concert series there. And then Monday we have a day off, which is cool. And then Tuesday, Wednesday, we're at the Junction in Mill Valley and Santa Rosa. They just opened a new venue in Santa Rosa, so we're doing two nights. Both of those shows will be doing Allman Brothers tribute sets, so that'll be fun. And then Thursday we're up in Chico, so we'll be up there and we'll see you guys next Thursday. And then next Friday we'll be at Ashkenaz in Berkeley, so we're looking forward to that new venue for us.
0: Very good. So folks, this show is going to take place at the lovely Chico Women's Club, which is at 3rd and Pine in downtown Chico. Tickets are available at the Music Connection at West 3rd Street and Normal, Pullen Cyclery at 8th and Main, ChicoConcerts.net, at the door maybe, but you know, don't be one of those people standing out there looking silly when you could get your ticket early and come on in. And like I advise all my concert goers, make sure to bring some cash for the merchandise table. I'm sure Vince and Company's, I'm sure Vince and Company's got the, you know, those little iPhone gizmos and everything, but you know, cash is still king.
1: And I agree. Yes, sir. Yes, sir.
0: I'm going to have to dig in my drawers and find my Kanakoa t-shirt from the last time you guys were here so I can represent.
1: Oh, totally. Yep. And well, we have a new online merch store, so anybody that comes to the show can order shirts and stuff right there at the merch table.
0: And what is Kanakoa's website?
1: Our website is KanakoaSounds.com. So you can get tickets for all the shows at our website on the tour page to kind of make it easy.
0: Perfect. All right. Well, anything else to enlighten us with, Vince?
1: Oh man, well, we're just looking forward to coming back, looking forward to seeing you guys. We love playing at the Women's Club. It's always a good time. You know, like I said, it's been a few years since we've been there, so we're ready to be back, and we've got some new stuff and some new songs we're going to try out, and I think it's going to be a good time.
0: You bet. Well, enjoy your final day in Hawaii before you go on tour, and safe travels, and we'll see you next Thursday, and certainly appreciate you calling in to Celt Radio here on KZFR. I play island music too, you know, Ireland.
1: Oh, great.
0: Music from Ireland. So,
1: awesome.
0: But thanks for taking some time out of your schedule and giving us a call.
1: Hey, thanks for having me on, man. We appreciate it. Appreciate all the help and all the support. And we'll see you guys next week.
0: All right, man. Safe travels for you and the band there, Vince.
1: Right.
0: Thank you.
1: We'll talk soon. Thanks.
0: Bye-bye. So that's Kanakoa. They're going to be in town at the Chico Women's Club next Thursday, a week from Thursday. Doors at 6:30. Music's at 7:30. Tickets at Music Connection at West 3rd and Normal. 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You can probably get tickets at the door. We'll see you there. And let's cue this up to listen to this. Going to California.

Kanakoa in the background. Thanks to Vince Esquire for giving us a call today. And you can catch them live coming up next Thursday in Chico. But in the meantime, they're going to be touring around California. Lucky guys are in Hawaii today, in Maui. But on the 8th, which is Saturday, they're going to be at Pono's Hawaiian Grill in Santa Cruz. On the 9th, they're going to be at Menke Park in Corte Madera. Free show in the park. It'll be great. 8-11, they're going to be at the Junction in Mill Valley. And 8-12, they're going to be at the Junction in Santa Rosa, a new venue. And then 8-13, the Women's Club here in beautiful Chico. 8-14, Ashkenaz in Berkeley, California. And then they're heading on back to Hawaii to do a show on the 22nd. So, seen them before. Great band. Very much encourage you to get a ticket and get on down and check it out with Kanakoa next Thursday evening at the Women's Club. Great stuff. And all this great music has been provided to you by our underwriters, and Kelt Radio is made possible by the generous contributions of KZFR supporters and by Ramble West Brewing, a Chico brewery offering a variety of beers, including Two Penny Pilsner and Devastation Suds. Ramble West is open Wednesday and Thursday at 4 p.m. Friday at 1 and noon on the weekends, located at 849 West 8th Street. A food truck schedule and additional information are available at RambleWestBrewing.com. 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And when you roll into Ramble West or contact Dana Campbell Law, tell them you heard about it on KZFR. Well, we're expecting a guest from Butte Environmental Council, Miranda, project director. Soon, she's got a meeting going on this morning, doesn't know when it's going to end, but she'll be here live and direct soon enough. Look forward to hearing from her, and so do you. And in the meantime, another show coming up on the 24th of October at Monca down the Esplanade is a Irish Halloween celebration, Salween, with none other than Eamon Flynn and his band Dublinesque. And here's some Eamon Flynn singing about Dublin on a sunny day.

crack. Don't know what time I'll be back. There's jokes to tell and pints to attack and girls with sunburnt arms. It's only sunny twice a year, but when it comes, I wanna be here to see me friends.

Eamon Flynn and band going to be in town on 24th of October at Monca doing Samhain, a Celtic Halloween celebration, and Eamon's going to be bringing up his Celtic band. It's going to be great stuff. So we'll let you know more as we get closer to the date. Now let's switch over and play some Rory Campbell. I think this is Rory Campbell and Company. Yeah. Rory Campbell and Malcolm Stitt.

0: And we're also having a meet and greet at the Oak.
1: Hang on a second there, Courtney. This is the Press Gang doing McIntyre's and a few other tunes. And before that was Roy Campbell with The Hunt off of Noosa. And it's all right here on Kelt Radio and FM 90.1 KZFR Chico. We are a listener-supported community radio station for the Sacramento Valley, the Foothills, and beyond, streaming live at kzfr.org. And we got some fabulous guests in the studio now from the Butte Environmental Council. We have Courtney Ellington and Miranda Kokuska?
2: Kokowska.
1: Kokowska, let me turn your microphones on. That would probably help a lot. I always knew you as Miranda Jeanette.
2: Yes, that's my alias.
1: Okay, so we don't, this Polish name, we don't want people to know about that, right?
2: We keep that one hidden.
1: Well, it's a fine Irish name. Yeah. So, you've got the annual park cleanup coming up, but what else has Beck been getting up to?
3: Well, we are having a meet and greet, meet the executive director, on September the 3rd at the Oak Way Community Garden.
1: Okay. That's at Highway 32 in Oak Way, for those on the kind of the northwest side of town.
3: Yes, and we're here to also promote the cleanup. We are looking for companies, community organizations, churches, schools, you name it, to come and join us and help with cleaning up Bitwheel Park. So even if you want to bring in your company T-shirts and wear your colors and, you know, represent, we are welcoming you all. We will have food, music, and we just want the community to come together and help clean up the park.
1: And when does this take place?
4: September 19th, Saturday, September 19th. It's in conjunction with California Coastal Cleanup Day, and it's a big annual cleanup event that is held throughout the entire state of California. So Californians are encouraged to gather together in their local communities to remove trash and other hazardous pollutants from our waterways. For us inland, it's before the winter rains wash all of the trash downstream into the ocean.
1: I'm just astonished and very disappointed in my fellow human beings. Last time I was up at one of my favorite swimming holes in Upper Park, somebody had spray painted the rocks. Now, I won't say it's a thought process, because it's not thinking whatsoever. And it's just astonishing that somebody would make the effort to get to a beautiful place like that and then deface it. Pretty disgusting. I'm very disappointed. This year marks the 60th year I've swam at Bear Hole, and the rocks were also defaced there. And I'm sorry, folks, but no matter how many times you paint your name somewhere, you're still nobody. Sorry to inform you of that. And I haven't gone back up there to, I informed the park department, but I don't know if they've cleaned it, and I haven't gone back up there to clean it myself. But the whole park's like that. People drop cigarette butts, diapers. I mean, come on, people. It's pretty disgusting. And a lot of folks don't deserve the park. And over the years, how many tons of trash have you pulled out of there?
4: Over 600 tons. With over thousands of volunteers recruited in a total of 39 years that Butte Environmental Council has been hosting this event. So pretty large number of people have gathered together to help clean up our parks and

0: it's something that, like you said, we have to do every year because people don't respect our natural and cultural resources, you know, everywhere. So it's really important that we gather together to not only beautify our natural resources and our aquatic ecosystems, but to help all of our native animals, fish, and wildlife to have a healthy life that they live. And, you know, we're all a part of that ecosystem, so it's up to all of us to take care of it.
1: Yeah, and our park is quite astonishing. You can see deer in Lower Park and turkeys. Saw a turkey in there the other day. But in Upper Park, I've seen bears and I've seen bobcats. I've never seen a mountain lion. I'd love to. And I've seen salmon in the creek. Pretty amazing. And it's part of our town. And that's what always amazes people. We'll be at the very end of Upper Park. And I'll go, well, we're still in the city limits. This is part of the city, believe it or not. Certainly worth protecting and worth you getting out there and helping clean up. Are there any special incentives except for cleaning up the environment?
0: Yes. We will have a free volunteer lunch after cleanup activities have concluded for the day, and that will be in Hooker Oak Park from 12 to 1 p.m. And we also offer free commemorative t-shirts only to a limited number of volunteer participants.
1: So you need to sign up early.
0: You get there early. Yeah. Yeah. The t-shirts are very limited. Last year, we had an astonishing number of volunteers come out. It was 628 volunteers had showed up, which is really amazing to see that large of a number of people volunteering their Saturday morning to come and clean up the park. So it's definitely something that we really appreciate.
1: And how should folks dress for the event?
0: They should wear protective clothing. That includes long sleeve pants. Closed-toed shoes are really important. A hat for sun protection. Bring a reusable water bottle so that you can have water throughout the day. And we will provide some t-shirts. But for those who don't have t-shirts, I would recommend a long sleeve shirt.
1: Well, your best prize is a clean park. It's your reward.
0: Yes.
1: So what else is going on at Beck? Most of the nonprofits are kind of financially strapped. If we can't make it to the park cleanup, how can we support Beck?
2: Well, there's so many ways that you can support Beck. We have the opportunity to volunteer. You can volunteer at our community gardens, Oakway Community Garden, and we just signed a MOU with the Esplanade Community Garden for residents and community organizations to join our Drop in the Bucket program. We support the SB 1383, and so we collect food waste and we turn that food waste into compost, and we make that healthy compost and put it back into the soil to grow healthy food. So if you want to volunteer with us at our parks, that'll be great. If not, sign up for our Drop in the Bucket program and help us to reduce food waste. Also, we have a gala coming up on October the 23rd. It's going to be at the Machupta Event Center this year. And so we're going to surprise everyone with an environmental fashion show. And we're going to have live music there. And we're going to have an award ceremony as well. So we are trying to get our committee started back. 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
1: And you have a board of directors for folks who want to get more involved. Are there any openings on your BOD?
2: Absolutely. We need board of directors. So if you're interested in being a board member, you can also sign up on our website as well.
1: Very good. And I'm sorry to say to whoever's giving me a phone call, I can't answer the phone when I'm on the air. I apologize. So we can also donate at becknet.org.
2: You sure can. We really need donations that help us to keep everything, all of our projects going. We have youth programs. We have a program called the RARE program, which is, it teaches the youth and community organizations about recycle, reuse, reduce, and rot. It's a free educational program. We'll go into schools. We'll come to your churches, business organizations, you name it. We are really trying to get out there and educate the community on how they can help us make the environment better. So we have the youth program. We just started a youth environmental club. You can sign up online. And this is for all the cities within our county. We're really trying to get the youth educated on and on the environment. So there are so many ways to get involved. And we also are looking for members to join. And there are so many benefits to being a member of BEC. You can actually have voting rights. You can sign up for our programs. You can be on our committees, especially when it comes to advocating for the environment. 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And you can see all the wonderful things and all the ways you can get involved in our organization.
1: Very good. So if you just joined us, we've been speaking to Courtney and Miranda from the Butte Environmental Council. Once again, the park cleanup is September
0: 19th.
1: September 19th. And Hooker Oak?
0: Yes. Check-in is at Hooker Oak Park, and they can show up as early as 8:30 in the morning.
1: Can they pre-sign up at BECnet?
0: Yep. 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
1: Very good. Well, you know, you're welcome here anytime to get on KZFR and tell us about what's going on or any mobilizations that we need to advertise to get people out to protect our land. Mm-hmm. And you're always welcome on KZFR, especially Kelt Radio. And we appreciate you taking the time.
2: 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If you are a company or an individual who would like to sponsor the cleanup, we are open for that as well. You can find that information on BECnet, or just stop by and visit us. Come and check us out at the office and get to know us. You will be surprised of all the amazing things we are doing for the community.
1: And you're at 3rd and Nord, or 3rd and Walnut would be there.
0: Our address is 313 Walnut Street, Suite 140.
1: Very good. Well, Courtney and Miranda, thank you so much for coming by and spending some of your time with us and filling us in on what's going on.
2: Thanks for having us.
1: Anytime. And do I have any music queued up? That's the question. Yes. My friend Molly. I always play Van Morrison for Molly. So here's our Morrison for Molly of the day. Going out to you, Molly.

All right, so thanks to Courtney and Miranda from the Butte Environmental Council for coming in and telling us about what's going on. And thanks to Molly for tuning in to hear her song. So let's see. One, two, three, four, five. Let's play some Eamon Flynn.

0: Kevin Burke with Canyon Moonrise Waltz off of Sligo, Maine. Before that, Eamon Flynn with Morning Love off of Black Coddle. And I didn't do my underwriting. We'll do my underwriting. We'll get you on the air here, Big T. So hang on a second. You're tuned to Kelt Radio here on FM 90.1 KZFR Chico. 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And good morning, Big T.
1: Morning, Steve.
0: So, Big T is a host of Woody and Friends and a host of the World Music Program. You don't really have a name for your World Music Program, do you?
1: Just One World Music.
0: There you go.
1: I share that with Diane.
0: Yeah.
1: And sneak once a month and do Plain Dead, too. I'm on that rotation.
0: Wow.
1: So lovely being a part. And I'm hoping you're letting me say a couple words about a brand new show.
0: Yeah, really, go for it.
1: Oh, thank you. Real excited about a new show called What's Growing On. And it will be debuting on Thursday, August the 13th from 6 to 7 p.m. And it's a garden show for the homeowner and the local area. Looking forward to providing some wonderful interviews. We've got such a lush agriculture community. And I'll be joined by two people way smarter than me, Tom Hansen and Jenny Marr. So we'll do a live show that first night. We'll see how it rolls, but we're looking forward to talking about how to help you grow a better tomato, or get rid of those bugs, or also get to hear from people in the community who are just involved with food and all the above. So looking forward to that, August the 13th, 6 to 7 p.m.
0: Very good. And you're not doing the world show today, are you?
1: I am not.
0: Okay.
1: I'm going to be showing our friends around. So thank you for letting me share that, Steve. I appreciate it.
0: You're welcome. You're always welcome. You guys are all welcome. Come on down here anytime.
1: That is the thing about community radio.
0: Yeah. Well, let's play my going out music and get ready to go. Got to start something up at 11:30 exactly.
1: Right.
0: And thanks for tuning in today. Stay tuned. We're going to have a little Brazilian show afterwards, waiting for Lily to get back from Sao Paulo, where she went to visit her mother. And she'll be back soon enough to do Lily's lunch, or whatever she's calling it. Maybe she's calling it her regular name, Power of Love. I don't know. You'll find out next week. Thanks for tuning in again. We'll see you next Wednesday at 9 a.m.

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Democracy Now! Is independent news that is the exception to the rulers. 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

0: I'm Dr. Anthony Lizerwitz, and this is Climate Connections. Climate change is increasingly disrupting kids' education. When extreme weather hits, schools often close for kids' safety. Hurricanes, floods, storms, snow, freezing cold, and wildfire smoke can all prompt schools to shut their doors or send kids home early. And many schools, especially in northern areas, lack air conditioning and have had to close during extreme heat waves.
1: Those are schools that were built without cooling that now need cooling.
0: Jonathan Klein is the CEO of the climate and education nonprofit Undaunted K-12. His group maps instances across the U.S. when a school day or school activity was canceled, delayed, or cut short by extreme weather.
1: Every time we hear of a school disrupted by extreme weather, we put it on the map.
0: Klein says that in the 2024 to 2025 school year, extreme weather disrupted school for 9 million students. And this past year, in his state of California, students lost about 500,000 hours of instructional time. When school is canceled, parents may have to skip work to stay home with their kids. And many families also rely on school breakfast and lunch. So the impacts go far beyond lost learning time. 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
2: And it's time for Planet Waves. I'm Shoshana. I'll be with you till 3. And we're just going to do a full set of opening music, as usual. Here we go.

0: 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And by Lost on Main at 319 Main Street in Chico, presenting Mad Caddies with Diesel Boy on Tuesday, September 8th. 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
1: 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On Wednesday, August 5th, the Altical Bird Alliance hosts a Lake Almador birding field trip from 7 a.m. to 3 p.m. Participants will explore Lake Almador and surrounding mountain habitats in search of waterfowl, raptors, and songbirds, with possible sightings including osprey, bald eagles, mountain chickadees, and the pileated woodpeckers. 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Also on Wednesday, August 5th, the Butte County Fire Safe Council holds its monthly board of directors meeting from 9 a.m. to 11 a.m. Community members are invited to attend in person at the Butte College Skyway Center in Paradise or participate online by Zoom. The meeting includes updates on wildfire education, forest health, community resilience, and a public comment period follows. More information at buttefiresafe.net. On Friday, August 7th, the Community Action Agency of Butte County's North State Food Bank will hold a free tailgate food distribution from 9 to 11 a.m. or while supplies last at the Glenn County Fairgrounds, located at 221 East Yolo Street in Orland. Participants should remain in their vehicles while volunteers load food boxes containing a variety of shelf-stable and fresh foods. More information at caabutte.org. Also on Friday, August 7th, the Chico Art Center celebrates the closing of its Pizza My Art exhibition and silent auction with a pizza party, artist reception, awards ceremony, and final auction from 5 to 7 p.m. Located at 450 Orange Street in Chico. 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
0: All right. Now, something from the... Well, I want to let you know what we opened the show with today.

We opened it with our usual, a grounding foundation, spiritual music, and we opened it up with Michael Roach and Lama Christy McNally, did a couple tracks from Angel of Diamond. David Primal did Om Ram Ramaya from Into Silence, and then we heard a couple tracks from the India CD. Rajeswar Sachdev did Mavan Teyan, and Uma Mohan did that last track. And now we're going to hear from the Anima Sound System, and this is Shalom. Yes, Shalom, Shalom.

All right, some Raya music there. That one was, oh yeah, that was Cheb Nadir doing Irani Raya. And you're tuned to Planet Waves, and Planet Waves is made possible by the generous contributions of KZFR supporters and by SNS Organic Produce and Natural Foods, a family-owned business since 1968. 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And we went from Rai music to Bhangra. I'm going to have one Bhangra track here. This is from Bhangra Beats, Loka Bolian.

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We are all still here. 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All right, big up to all of our downtown businesses and stores. And yeah, it's on. Things have changed a bit, but we really do need to kind of keep supporting, and we want to keep them here. We want to have a downtown that's accessible, and yeah, people friendly. Let's see, I'm running through what we just heard. That was a Spirit Nation track called We Are Still Here, and Nayez Ozarok before that did Tierra del Sur. Nayez did Nahan, meaning the hidden, and we opened it up from some music from Turkey. Mustafa Sandal did Kalmadi, and let's see what we have lined up right now is Namu from Oasis, and that is

If you like what you're hearing, you can go to kzfr.org and tip the show to Chia Ahmet right now. And this is from her CD, Celestial Folk Music. And a very, very awesome person to Chia. And this is No Que Silega, meaning star days. And this is FM 90.1, KZFR Chico, listener-supported community radio for the Sacramento Valley, the foothills, and beyond, and streaming live at kzfr.org. Here we go with Chia Ahmet.

the great one and only Queen of Trinidad, their Calypso Rose, Voodoo Lelo. And now another great Sierra Leone band here, the Refugee All-Stars, Living Like a Refugee.

Fatu, Fatu, Chiwara there from Mali, doing a couple tracks. She did that last one, Kanu, from the Fatu CD, and then before that, Negwe, Negwe, from the Finipo CD. And before that, we heard from Sierra Leone, the Sierra Leone's Refugee All-Stars, doing Soda Soap from Living Like a Refugee. And you're tuned to Planet Waves for about another almost 45 more minutes. And I hope you're all staying cool out there, wherever you are. And I want to let you know Planet Waves is made possible by the generous contributions of KCFR supporters and by Morningside Animal Hospital, a locally owned veterinary clinic in Chico led by Dr. McGann and Dr. Crossan. 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And that's where we're at, kzfr.org, if you want to stream and listen to us live over the World Wide Web. And I'm going to play something from Dauji here, I'd like for her to, and this is from her CD, Negwinha Te Amo.

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1: All right, big up, Brenton. And I also want to give a big shout out to Jay Reggae Boomshot, who, was a longtime reggae DJ here on KZFR, and all the DJs and all the programmers. Big up to all of you for all the service, all your years of just, giving us the, uplifting us with the music. So, let's see, we just heard a couple tracks from Dao Jay, and before that Fatu, and now we're going to hear from Besiko Koyate and Negono Ba.

like a daisy there. We heard Aja and that last one, Uncut Roots. 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Stay tuned, coming right up at 3 o'clock for LA Sounds with our own Senior Phil, Senior Felipe, and Nancy. And I'm going to close it out with a few of my favorite sisters singers here. We heard from Tachia earlier. We're going to hear from Tachia Ahmet, World Peace, and then Tina Malia, Heal This Land. Just leaving you with some conscious music. And our own Mom Muse, Prayers for Freedom. I'll be back with you in a couple weeks. Tune in next Wednesday for One World Music, and stay tuned for LA Sounds. And here's Tachia Ahmet, World Peace, what we all need.

0: You got listener-supported community radio for the Sacramento Valley, the foothills, and beyond. Thank you, Shoshana. You always do a terrific job. We love having you here. And thank you, baby. And it's me, Senor Phil, and Nancy. Baby, how you doing, baby?
1: I'm doing great. So glad to be here.
0: You enjoying this 100 degrees? That's just about your temperature.
1: That's not the biggest happy part of my day.
0: That's not your happy
1: part. But luckily, your house is cool, so.
0: Well, we're going to go right now to Dr. John and see what he has to say about it right here.

0: baby.
1: Of course, Dr. John, we squish us, and let's make a better world. And I think we need one more. Dr. John, you know, I'm going to play this one too, and I think everybody could relate to it. Let's see, after I play it, I ask Nancy if she could relate to it.
2: Let's see. Here comes the first question.
1: Doesn't want to cooperate. All right. You know how things are. Okay, let's try it. Let's try this one. Let's see if this works. No, stop working. Forget it. Okay, now I'll play a tune to that effect by, let's see if you know who this is. This is my favorite, very favorite. When I remember, I was still in high school. Marvin Gaye sang this, and I thought, oh, I like that.

0: Arthur Alexander, Call Me Lonesome. That's a happy song. Great voice, happy song. All right, Marvin Gaye, Stubborn Kind of Fella. A couple opening the show with Dr. John, Muscoochus, and Let's Make a Better World. Love that guy, right out of New Orleans. Anyway, so, you know, let me tell you a story about Nancy. No, I better not. Should I tell you a story?
1: He won't tell it if I'm around, I guess that's the point.
0: No.
1: Come on, let's hear it.
0: Okay, so we met online, you know, and she seemed nice, you know. I mean, what do you know? You meet somebody anywhere.
1: I seem great online.
0: And so she wanted to meet me, you know. I said, okay, well, where are you? South Lake Tahoe. I thought, oh, well.
1: Not handy for him.
0: No. Anyway, so she said, I'll come down there and meet you. And we're supposed to meet at this restaurant, the Thai restaurant that I love. But she said, no, I'm going to go to your house, knocked on the door. And you know what? She was laughing. She was happy. She was always nice all these years later. And she still is.
1: And no drugs are involved.
0: And she still is. Man. You know how many people? And my ex-wife, we're still friends, you know. One of them anyway. And she said, oh, you like those smart ladies. Yeah, baby. So, you know, smart enough to understand me. So, all right, now you can tell a story about me, you know.
1: Well, he was somebody I never knew except online. And then when I finally decided to come up here to meet him, I met him and I liked him online and I liked him even better in person. He just turned out to be a wonderful man.
0: Whoa.
1: Happy, funny, wonderful to me. So, it's not bad, you know?
0: Whoa. Well, I mean, I didn't prompt her to say
1: that. No, he doesn't have to, because that's just the way I feel.
0: Oh, now how do I follow that up? Oh, let's see. I'll tell you what. I'll play a Beatles song to that effect. Thank you, baby. You're a terrific lady. Let's go back to the music.

0: 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You got Senor Felipe and Nancy Baby. What you got over there?
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0: Thank you, baby. All right, so I remember when I was in high school, the last senior year, you know, and besides ditch day, everybody ditched. Remember that? We all, let's go ditch today. I don't know why. That was more fun than being in high school, I guess. But anyway, this tune came out, and I was seeing this girl, and I don't know why I could relate to it, but the Beatles are going to sing You Figured Out Right Here, Right Now.

0: course, the Beatles. You won't see me. The Beatles, you know what to do. Hold me tight, the Beatles, and it's only love. The Beatles, yes, yes, yes. All right, so 4 o'clock. You know, I've mentioned a minute ago how Nancy and I met online. I got a little chapter here from my book, Going Home, Coming Home from the War in Vietnam, how I met somebody online. And that's at 4 o'clock. But right now, I think I better play this and then get back to the music. Yes.
1: 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Thank you, and let's keep this party rolling another 35 years.

You might recognize the tune, but not the singer. That's Arthur, Big Boy, Crowd Up. Of course, Elvis sang it. That was his first hit, actually, way back in 1954, whatever it was. So speaking of Elvis, I better play something he did. Yeah, you might recognize this. This is early stuff.

Of course, Elvis. There's only one Elvis, as far as I'm concerned. Elvis Presley. Good rocking tonight and too much. All right, so I don't know if you've ever been in a relationship, but no matter what you do, what have you been doing, what you're trying, ain't good enough, ain't working, ain't going. So I found myself in that situation with a long-term relationship. And when this Elvis song came out, I thought, he knew what the hell I was feeling. And here's his song to that effect.

0: Don't Be Cruel, Elvis Presley. Yes, yes, yes. And doing the best that I can, baby. Ain't good enough for you. Uh-oh. Go ahead, baby. What you got?
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0: Thank you, baby. All right, I'm going to play one of the founders of rock and roll. Everybody admits it. I don't care who you talk about. Everybody from the Beatles, to even Elvis Presley and Chuck Berry. Anyway, we'll get to that. But at 4 o'clock, I read a little bit about coming home from the war in Vietnam and what I was doing and how I started dating online. I'll read a little bit about that. But right now, this is somebody who influenced, like I said, everybody from the Beatles to Elvis. Let's go there. Let's see if you can figure out what I'm talking about. Let's go right here. Yeah.

No mistaking Little Richard. 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Keep it knocking. Yes, yes, yes. All right, so I'm going to play a tune. It actually mentions the part of East L.A. I grew up in. And these guys, you know, they do a great job. I'm not going to tell you who it is, but in the song, toward the end, they say, City Terrace. Of course, that was my neighborhood, little part of East L.A. I hope this is the right one, because what it says is track 24. Let's see.

0: Where were you born, man?
1: Huh? Where was I born?
0: That's right. I said, where were you born?
1: Hey, are you one of those dudes that do horoscopes, man? Hey, I'm a Cancer with a bad moon rising.
0: Look here, El Fago. Watch my lips. Where were you born?
1: I was born in East L.A., man. I was born in East L.A.
0: Oh, yeah, you're born in East L.A. Well, let's see your green card, huh?
1: Green card? I'm from East L.A.
0: All right, well, then who's president of the United States?
1: Oh, that's easy, man. That guy that used to be on Death Valley days, John Wayne.
0: All right, let's go. Come on.

0: East LA!
1: Of course, Cheech and Chong, born in East LA. Still moves me today. Anyway, it's FM 90.1 KZFR Chico, listener-supported community radio for the Sacramento Valley, the foothills and beyond. You got LA Sounds and Nerve Leap and Nancy Baby. Still like doing this.
2: I love doing this. Is that right? I love doing this.
1: That's my girl. All right, so you got something there, baby?
2: Okay. I do. Okay. If you enjoy this program, you can now go to kzfr.org and tip this show. And we would appreciate that very much. Thank you.
1: Thank you, baby. All right, so after coming back from Vietnam, I wrote a book. Actually, I wrote one about growing up in East L.A. called Running from the Fire, and then one about Vietnam called My Year in Vietnam, then coming home from the war in Vietnam. And this is toward the end, and chapter 28, My Quality Control Checklist and Finding Tricia. I changed names in this, so anyway, after Darla and I broke up, and after going to Thailand, I decided to place a personal ad online. At the time, there was a free program in AOL called loveataol.com. And this is 2001, so putting a personal ad online wasn't all that common. And I think many people considered it an act of desperation, as if hoping you're just going to happen to run into the right person at the right time. You're both going to want to do the same thing. You're going to be available at the same time, same place. Just want the same thing at the same time. Yeah, it's something like that's something besides fantasy. You know, that's, if that's not an act of desperation itself. But anyway, especially when you consider all the important requirements involved in finding a good, happy, successful relationship, doesn't that make it just about impossible? So I decided I'd sit down and write up a personal ad and place it on loveataol.com website. But first, I thought of all the important qualities that I wanted. Then I thought of all the essential qualities that I needed, which I realized were not necessarily the same thing. So once I thought about it, first, of course, everybody wants the perfect physical specimen and knockout body and all the so-called charms that turn you on. Then I looked back and realized that I had that before, and it was not exactly a good, happy, successful relationship. Matter of fact, it probably made it more difficult because they were used to getting what they wanted just because of their looks. Then I remembered what one of my shrinks said when I complained about to him about a pain in the ass lady I was with at the time. And yet,

isn't looking for something, someone to love, just at least as important as going shopping for a refrigerator? Yeah, I guess it is. So you have to have a quality control checklist. And you need that for love, too. Yeah, I guess you're right. So what qualities are you looking for in a woman, Phil? I want somebody that turns me on. Yeah, well, didn't that happen with the last lady you're with? Yeah, I guess it did. She was pretty and had a nice body and everything was good there. But what you told me, is that all you need then? Are you happy with that? No, I'm not. Why not? You said she turned you on. Yeah, she turned me on, but she was just impossible. Well, the problem was we fought a lot, and she always had to be right and always have her way, and she's uncooperative and disagreeable. Yeah, so I guess your quality control checklist just turning you on wasn't enough, right? No, I guess it's not enough. It looks like you might need a longer quality control checklist. Yeah, I guess so. Okay, then what else do you need? Sounds like you didn't even like the lady you were with. No, I guess I really didn't like her. So why don't you think about writing up a quality control checklist? Write up the top 3, 4, 5 more things on the checklist that you need to have in a lady. Maybe I should do that. I thought about it for the next several weeks, especially when I realized I felt that I loved some of the women I'd been with, yet I realized I didn't even like them. Of course, that didn't stop me from going over and seeing them, you know, whenever I felt like, you know, some company. You know, see if they were still available, whatever. You know how it is. I'd go over there and we'd jump in bed and then fight, and I'd promise myself I'd never go there again. Of course, wondering what she might be doing every weekend didn't make it any easier. Every week, my shrink would say, "So, how's your quality control checklist coming along?" I've been thinking about it, and I'll have something for you next week. Don't have it for me. The list is for you. After several more weeks or months of the same thing with my ex, I began thinking about writing up my quality control checklist. And after a few more weeks and writing up several different lists, I wrote this up. Number one, I have to like them. Yeah, they can't be control freaks, as I've been with too many of those. They have to like me. Yeah, some of the women I've been with didn't really like me. Matter of fact, they hated me. They have to be nice, closely related to numbers 1 and 2. They have to be intelligent and educated. It's going to take some intelligence to understand and accept who I am. They can't be smokers or druggers or lie about it. I've been with some ladies who were all of those things. They smoked, they drugged, and they lied about it. Those were my top 5 requirements. I didn't sound all that impossible, but what about number one thing before I had a quality control checklist turned me on? So I added a few more things to my list. Physical, attractive, okay, better have the health in mind and body. I need that too. Can't be anti-Semitic. I've been with them too, only to find out after I was too involved with them to let it go easily. They have to be nice to my kids. I've been with more than one who basically ignored my kids. Matter of fact, one I was with, she said, "You don't deserve those kids." You know, and I'm sorry I didn't say to her, "Well, you deserve yours, because they weren't nice to each other." Anyway, they have to have an income and not expect me to support them. In other words, they have to carry their own weight. I can't be Santa Claus to them. And they have to like themselves. I know it sounds silly, but I believe there are a lot of people who may not be aware of it, but they don't really like themselves. And how are they going to like someone else when they don't really like themselves? So I wrote it up and put the ad, and something like this. Sweet loving man looking for a lady who doesn't always have to be right and doesn't always have to have her way, and realize that a successful relationship requires give and take and knows how to be happy and enjoy life. I also said I was a healthy, educated, kind, loving 54-year-old man looking for a woman to appreciate that. Love it, LOL. Ask questions like whether you had children or you wanted children, whether you're looking for someone who had children or not, your religion, how important that was to you, other facts about the person placing the ad. The website, ask about age, height, kids, education, other requirements you're looking for, and gave you parameters to choose from. Age, I put between 36 and 46. I checked that box. Ask about height, you know, and I said, I don't know, maybe 5'6 would be good, you know.
And then I checked that.

0: like, what the hell? Why not? And I was a little afraid that it looked kind of sad for me to place the ad in my town, because I thought people, you know, my ex would know who it was, and I thought it looks like an act of desperation. So I decided to put the ad up in Redding, California, which is about 80 miles north of Chico. So I decided not to use my regular email address for the same reason. So I made up another email address and a nickname. I put up a recent picture of me, and I realized that once you put up an ad online, it's out there 24/7. And that's a lot more often than you're going to be out there trying to meet somebody in person. And, you know, so I was surprised because I got quite a few hits right away. So I thought, that ain't bad. I went out with a few different ladies and some fun and some, you know, I realized that driving 80 miles up to Redding, that was, you know, 160 miles round trip. That didn't make sense. And I didn't pay much attention to the ad for a while. I just go to this event or that party, hang out with this friend or go with that bar or something, you know. And one Friday night, I went out to a local bar, had a couple drinks, talked to a couple different ladies, got a couple phone numbers. And then I thought about my quality control checklist. I realized I had no idea who the ladies were or how they matched my list. So I asked myself, why should I call a lady? They didn't even know who they were. Just because they look good, how's that going to be any different from what I had before? So I didn't call them. And the following Saturday, after more of the same at the local bar, I went home around 11:30 p.m., turned on my computer, checked my Love at AOL ad, and I found a few responses, but one in particular stood out. It was different from the other responses, mostly who said, hey, I think you're cute, I want to meet you. This one responder wrote a full-page answer that told me a lot about who she was, telling me she was a marriage and family therapist living in a little town up, what I'll call Aiden, I don't want to use her real name, real town, in northeast California, and I'll call her Trisha. And she said she liked my mustache. I about crapped my pants. I just shaved my mustache 2 days before for the first time since 1969. And this was 2000, what, 32 years. I hardly recognized myself when I looked in the mirror. What would she think? We traded a few emails for a couple days. And I told her, I just shaved my mustache. And I realized that she was pretty intelligent. And I liked that about her. I don't think I ever thought about that before, you know, the quality. I told her my name was Phil and that I didn't live in Redding. I lived in Chico. I'm sure she began wondering what else I was saying that was true. And she still seemed friendly and interested. Then I asked if I could call her on the phone. She's afraid to say no because I could be, you know, some homicidal maniac. But she said yes and gave me her number. I called her up and I liked her voice. I liked how she spoke. I liked what she said. I liked her friendly manner. I liked her sense of humor. I liked her easy laugh. So far, so good. I asked if she could send me a picture because she didn't have any pictures with the ad. That's what she sent me. The letter came a couple days ago and a couple Polaroid pictures that seemed obviously recently taken. One shot was her smiling, sitting on a couch. And the other picture was her sitting in a doorway. And she was tall, thin, redhead with a friendly smile that said, this is really me. The pictures enclosed, you know, it's just, that's who I am. I just took these pictures. And she said, Chaz, Phil, if I don't do it for you, no harm, no foul. No foul. Trisha. A double name for me, you know, I didn't want to see my ex see the ad. So I used a pseudonym, Chaz Cat. But after talking to her on the phone a couple of times, I told her my real name's Phil. Are you really 6 feet, 6 foot tall? I asked her. Yeah, I'm 6 foot. You got a problem with that? No. I'm okay with that, but I'm 5'8 with my shoes on. So, what's that matter? Well, if you're okay with it, I'm okay with it. Look, I live in a small town. There are a lot of single men. There aren't a lot of single men. And if my height is an important requirement, I'd be going out with my relatives, my clients, you know. So she offered me to come go visit. And she said, well, might be better. You know, I thought, well, if I go up there and that ain't happening, I could leave. But if she comes down here, it's like, oh, what did I say, get out of here? No. So I couldn't do that. But, you know, anyway, so she came down to visit me. All right, let me see how much more do I got. I might have to finish this next week because it's a few more pages. Anyway, that's my quality control checklist. I'll tell you more next week. Coming home from the war in Vietnam. My Philip I. Elkins, baby. Yes, she says, all right, so let's go back to the music. Let's do a couple tunes by a lady here. I won't tell you who because you're going to figure it out. It's a couple of ladies, a couple of songs I really like. I hope you like them too.
1: And me.

0: of course, live version from her Miles of Isles. And she was doing more jazzy stuff. A Case of You and Carrie. And yeah, I went to see her when I was in L.A. She was going to play at Cal State Fullerton. I drove down there ready to go and was all canceled. John Faye was supposed to open for her and canceled for whatever reason. It was $4, man, $4.
1: Oh, my God, four whole dollars. And to have to go to Fullerton, that's sort of a punishment.
0: Anyway, you know, I don't know if you noticed, but it's been like 100 degrees for like the past month and a half. I don't know if people noticed that out there. Well, you know, I mean, we cut down millions of acres of trees, which is nature's air conditioning, you know, and millions of tons of pollutants in the air. But, hey, everything's cool, man. No, it's 110 for 6, 8, 10 weeks. All country's on fire. But, you know, hey, that's the way we do things, man. It's good for business. All right, on that note, what you got, baby?
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0: Thank you, baby. All right, so I'm going to go into my 45 records that I loved back then and still love today. And I remember this. I mean, back in East L.A. and this song came on. I said, oh, I like that. So I'm going to play some of my 45s right now. Here's one by Johnny Love. How can you go wrong with that name? Johnny Love, baby. Yes, yes, yes.

Jimmy Jones, Handyman, Chills and Fever, Johnny Love. We're here till 5, and after 5, alternative radio is a news program not going to hear anywhere else, guaranteed. 5 to 6, 6 o'clock, The Real Issue. Another information show, Sue Hildebrand, The Real Issue. 6 to 7, you're not going to hear that anywhere else. All right, you know what? That was Jimmy Jones. We got to hear another Jimmy Jones. He had 2 hits, okay? I got them both. I bought them both. Yes. Let's go back to Jimmy Jones.

0: Mixing in my 45s, yes. The 16s, a casual look. Jimmy Clayton, Just a Dream. Jimmy Jones, Good Timing. Jimmy Jones, Handyman. Yeah, still sound good to me today. You know you got FM 90.1 KZFR, Chico, LA Sound, me and Nancy, baby. Still like doing this.
1: I love doing this.
0: That's a girl.
1: Love the music. It's just a great thing to spend time listening to.
0: Thank you, baby. I'm glad you're here and glad you're adding to it. All right, so I'm going to play some more 45s. You probably recognize them. I mean, it's only, what, been since the 50s, 60s, something like that. Wasn't that just the other day? I think it was just the other day, baby. Yes, yes, yes. I mean, hell, aren't we still 16 or 18 or 20 or whatever? All right.
1: Just a few years ago.
0: Let's go back to the Shirelles. Yes, yes. The Beatles actually did this after the Shirelles did it.

0: Brad Sylvain, Sylvain Purple People Leader, and Kathy Young with Eddie, My Darling, the Impalas, I Ran All the Way Home, and the Shirelles. Baby, it's you. What you got there, baby?
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0: Thank you, baby. So, when you were a teenager, did you ever go to
1: So recently.
0: Did you ever go to
1: what?
0: You ever go to a party where you're barefooting? You dance around barefooting? You ever do that?
1: No.
0: What about, like, never mind.
1: No. Come on. I mean, I went to costume parties. I have been to
0: that. Did you that? You did that? What costume you wear?
1: Something like an old lady, you know, dressing in crummy, frumpy clothes.
0: Oh, yeah, yeah. When I went hitchhiking. No, that was a different story. When I went trick-or-treating, I tore up a bunch of clothes and I was a hobo.
1: No. And they probably were good clothes.
0: They were good clothes. I got some of my favorite clothes. Going trick-or-treating, baby, till by 10:30, 11:30, they say, isn't it kind of late for
1: you
0: to be out?
1: I couldn't stay up that late.
0: At 6 and go to 11, baby. Oh. Got a bag of candy. Mm. And I don't know what happened to it. Probably got all thrown
1: out. Ate part of it, I'm sure. Quite a bit of it.
0: All right, let's go barefooting.
1: You went barefoot?
0: No, we're going to go barefooting right now.
1: Good. Oh, okay.

0: Sensations, Let Me In, and Robert Parker, Barefootin'. All right, got time for a tune or two on the way out. You know, me and Nancy Baby be here next week doing LA Sounds from 3 to 5 every Wednesday, mixing some of my 45s and some other stuff that I still love today and hope you do too. Meanwhile, you have a good week out there. Enjoy the 110 temperature, whatever the hell it is. Nancy will keep saying, don't you just love this weather?
1: I do not
0: oh, you
1: say
0: don't?
1: That.
0: Oh, that's
1: not
0: right.
1: When it's 100.
0: You know, she was up in Tahoe for 20 years. And too much snow, too cold. Four or five feet of snow. I don't like that. So come down here, bring 110 degrees. All right, baby. All right, start all over again. You know what I'm saying? So we have a good week out there. You know, I'm going to mix in some of my favorite stuff. You know, I always do. You have a good week. You take care out there. Let's see what I got for you right here. If you ever heard of Mel and Tim, Starting All Over Again.
2: 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Telegram for Mel Hardy. Sign here, please.
3: Hey, Tim. This is from Barbara.
4: Oh, what is she talking about, man?
3: She says she still loves me. She can't do without me. And she'll be here tomorrow.
4: What? I thought you had settled all of that, man.
3: Hey, man. You see, you just don't understand. I never stopped loving her. I just wasn't ready to accept the love she was willing to give. But if she still loves me, there's nothing in the world that can keep us from making it this time.

0: Yes, yes, yes. You got listener-supported community radio. What a Sacramento Valley, the foothills and beyond. L.A. Sound, me and Nancy Baby. And stay tuned for alternative radio. And after that, the real issue. You know, we'll be back next week. Me and Nancy. And Nancy, you going to be around next week, baby?
1: Absolutely.
0: Yes, yes, yes. 3 to 5.
1: Can't get rid of me that easily.
0: 3 to 5, L.A. Sound, baby. All right, well, this is Embers, in case you're wondering, my dear darling. We're going to slip out of that. And we're going to go to alternative radio right here, right now.
2: My dearest darling. I want you.
3: The United States government and the media demonized Maduro, justified the incursion on January 3rd. So the question is, why Maduro? If the United States was getting much of what it wanted, and that Maduro was willing to make it happen, why was Maduro and Celia Flores kidnapped? And the answer is that Maduro was demonstrating that Venezuela was able to get around the sanctions to a certain extent, but Venezuela was demonstrating a degree of resistance, and empires have never been willing to tolerate that.
4: That's Steve Elner, and this is Alternative Radio. I'm David Barsamyan. This edition of AR features Steve Elner on targeting Venezuela. In the long history of U.S. interventions in Latin America, the early January kidnapping of Venezuelan President Nicolas Maduro and his wife, First Lady Celia Flores, for sheer brazenness, ranks near the top. They were taken to New York, where they are in jail and await trial. It's not just Trump's policies. Obama imposed sanctions on Venezuela, and he declared that country of 30 million people, quote, an unusual and extraordinary threat to the national security and foreign policy of the United States, unquote. From Cuba to Chile, from Nicaragua to Brazil, there's hardly a country in Latin America that the United States has not subjected to invasions, bombings, assassinations, coups, kidnappings, rigged elections, boycotts, blockades, or sanctions. Venezuela is just the latest in a long list. From Arbenz to Allende, and from Castro to Chavez, they've all been targeted by the U.S. Oil-rich Venezuela has long been on Washington's hit list. Today, it has ceded its sovereignty to the United States.